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0: sin. Well, in reality, that's pretty much false. Our sin has real consequences, and they were established by God. And today, Pastor's going to look at a lady that was caught in a really gross sin in the New Testament. She had committed the sin of adultery. But what's interesting to note about this message is Pastor's going to look at the attitude of those that brought her. And I think there might be some lessons that we can all learn from them in this message entitled, Is Your Name Written in the Dust?
1: John chapter 8, verse number 1. John chapter 8, verse number 1. Let me ask you a question. The book of Revelation talks about the Lamb's Book of Life, or the Book of Life. Let me ask you, is your name written in the Book of Life? Have your sins, and this is how your name is written there, your sins have been forgiven by Jesus Christ. Because only Jesus Christ could pay for your sins or my sins. And when he died on the cross, he can now say, paid in full. He's the only one that can say that about you. Nobody else died for your sin. Nobody else worked to pay off your sin debt. Only Jesus Christ was able to pay your sin debt. And when your sin debt has been paid, your name is written in the Lamb's Book of Life. That gives you eternal life. That's your inheritance to heaven forever and ever and ever. And you never have to go to the place where the wicked devil will have to live forever and ever. Place that was not created for you, by the way. Hell was created for the devil and the third of the angels of heaven that followed him. And God created a place for them to spend eternity. But because of our sin, we are condemned to that place from the get-go. From the day that you understand that you're a sinner, the day that you realize, I'm born a sinner, I have sinned on my own accord, I've broken God's law, that's what sin is. From that day forward, you're condemned to that eternal judgment. But because of Jesus Christ paying your debt in full, and you coming to him and receiving the forgiveness, you can be saved. John chapter 8, verse number 1, Jesus went unto the Mount of Olives, and early in the morning he came again into the temple, and all the people came unto him, and he sat down and he taught them. And the scribes and Pharisees brought unto him a woman taken in adultery, and when they had set her in the midst, they say unto him, Master, this woman was taken in adultery in the very act. Now Moses in the law commanded us that such should be stoned. But what sayest thou? But what sayest thou? This is reminiscent of many times where the Pharisees would come to Jesus and they would do something or say something, ask him a question, trying to what? Trick him, as it says there in verse number 6. They were trying to trick him. They said this what? Tempting him that they might have to what? See it there? To accuse him. What did Jesus do? Did he stand up and say, I'm going to defend myself. I'm going to set this aright. I'm going to tell them the truth. I'm going to tell them that they got it right. This woman, she's an adulterer. She should be stoned and all these things. No, Jesus, the Bible says, what did he do? He stooped down and he wrote on the ground as though he heard them not. So when they continued asking him, he lifted up himself and he said unto them, He that is without sin among you, let him first cast a stone at her. And again he stooped down and wrote on the ground. And they which heard it, being convicted by their own conscience, went one out one by one, beginning with the eldest, even unto the last. And Jesus was left alone, and the woman standing in the midst. Today I'm going to write a message, or I'm going to preach a message to you called, Is Your Name Written in the Dust? Is your name written in the dust? Lord, I do pray that you bless this time together in your word. Lord, I thank you for this great group of people here this morning coming to hear the word. Lord, some are hungry for the word of God. I think all of us are hungry for that. But Lord, I pray that they would be fed today. I pray that they would work to be fed, that they would bring themselves to the table and would listen with attentive hearing and with an open heart and with a heart also that's willing to submit to what the Word of God says. Lord, I do pray for maybe one that is here today or two that does not know Jesus Christ as their personal Savior.

0: And maybe it is that their name is not written in the book of life, but Jesus may have written it there, so to speak, in the dust, and put their sins next to their name. Well, that's true of all of us, Lord. We're all sinners. We've all come short of the glory of God. Each and every one of us, though hell was not for us, we have to go there without Jesus Christ's forgiveness. Lord, I do pray that one person or two people here today, whoever it is, that does not know Jesus, that today they would stop thinking the church is going to save them, their good works, all of the things that religion says to do, that they would just trust Jesus and the finished work of Jesus Christ on the cross and what He already did for me, for them, for the whole world. In Jesus' name, I pray that they get saved. In Jesus' name, amen. If you would be seated this morning, go with me in your mind's eye here to Herod's temple. You're in Jerusalem. And here Jesus is sitting, and as the Bible says, it's early in the morning, and He's teaching. He's teaching. Can you imagine Him sitting maybe on the steps there to one of the gates of the temple, and He's sitting there teaching a group of people. A crowd has gathered. And they hear a noise in the distance, and they see a group of religious men, the Bible says scribes and Pharisees, coming, and possibly with them another large crowd of people, and they're maybe pushing this woman ahead of them who has been caught in adultery. They're pushing her to Jesus, and they're bringing her to trick Jesus, to mock Jesus. And here, as they put her, as the Bible says, in the midst, right in the middle of the crowd as they gathered around, she's the center of the attention there. And maybe Jesus there was teaching. The crowd by Him disperses, and they're all looking to see what Jesus is going to do as the Pharisee or the religious person shouts, "Master, this woman was caught in the very act of adultery. Our law says to stone her. But what do you say that we should do?" You kind of get that tone, that understanding of the kind of maybe the spirit that's there. "What do you say we should do?" And the crowd, if you can imagine, jeers and shouts and screams, you know, maybe kind of like the day that Jesus was being that shouted about Jesus, "Crucify Him, crucify Him, crucify Him." Maybe they were saying, "Stone her, stone her, stone her." And but here they are, and He's asked that question. By the way, you know, there's some people like that in life we run into. The self-righteous person. The self-righteous person likes to condemn, to mock people. Kind of like these people were mocking Jesus, the Pharisees mocking Him. They try to humiliate you. They try to point out some problem in your life. They use any means possible to expose your failures. And by the way, every person that has ever lived has failures. Every person that has ever walked the face of this earth has failures. Even little children have failures. You know, it's amazing how grandparents look at children. They think of them as precious little, you know, cherubs that can do nothing wrong. But parents know the truth. The funny thing is that in order to be a grandparent, you had to be a parent first. But somehow you forget along the way that those children have problems. But all the parents say, amen. Children, even little children, are not perfect. They have failures. And let me go a step further, lest you think I'm being soft. The Bible calls failures sin. Okay? And sin is the transgression of God's law. It's kind of like the people that say, well, it's just a little white lie. A little white lie is still a lie, isn't it? And one liar, a lie makes you a liar, and one sin makes you a sinner. And so these, you know, these people are around us all today. Even the people that are self-righteous, they like to humiliate us, expose our failures. They lie and manipulate sometimes. And you might have some people that are using you to get what they need, manipulating. And saying things about you in order to advance their own agenda or to make themselves look good. That's their own agenda. They want to be perceived as being better than what they really are. We call that projecting. They're trying to show to everyone else how much better they are, and they're using you and your failures as a comparison to how good they are to make themselves look better. So it's obvious here that the Pharisees did not accidentally catch this woman in the act of adultery. They set her up, possibly, or this was a planned attack to destroy her life. Maybe it was a crime of opportunity. But they used what happened to destroy this lady, but also to set a trap for the ministry of Jesus Christ. In verse 6, if you look at it there, John 8, verse 6, they tempted him, right? This is a trap. They said this tempting him that they might have to what? Accuse him. If you were to read chapter 7, some of the previous verses here in the scriptures, you'd see that the Pharisees were being made to look bad. They had egg on their face, so to speak. Jesus was the evident Son of God. And people were wondering, this has to be the Son of God. There's only one way that he could do all these things, but that he would be the Messiah. He has to be the Son of God. And so they're trying to get Jesus tripped up, as verse 6 says. They tempted him. They wanted to accuse him. But what does Jesus do? Kind of like when he was standing there, are you the King of the Jews? What did Jesus say? There's times where Jesus didn't answer, did he? He just said, basically without answering, he said, there's no reason for me to say anything. He used this as a teaching lesson. He stoops down and with his finger, he writes on the ground as though he heard them not. In Bible times, when somebody was caught in adultery, both the man and the woman were to be brought. The man and the woman. And also there had to be witnesses. But you know, they didn't really care about keeping the law. They didn't really care about all these things. Maybe that was part of their trap. We don't know. But they bring her to him. And many times what they were supposed to bring the accused adulterer and adulteress to the priest. And the priest was supposed to kneel down in the temple court and write on the ground their names and their accusation next to them. And so Jesus really is what they're doing. They're bringing this woman to him without witnesses, without both the man and the woman. And they're bringing him to him, and Jesus is using this illustration to point out the fact that they were not following the very law that they said they were supposed to be keeping. And he's using this to point out their problem and their failure. And the scribes and the Pharisees, they ignored the law. They ignored what they were supposed to do. Turn with me to Jeremiah chapter 17, verse 13. I'll show you something that will explain the writing on the ground. Every year on Yom Kippur, the Day of Atonement, this is a holiday that they would celebrate once a year. And the high priest would immerse up to 11 times in the mikvah, a baptismal tank, basically. And he was there between each ceremony, each sacrifice. He would go and baptize himself and to be ceremonially clean. And he would, at the end of this day, the Day of Atonement, at the end of the celebration, there was great rejoicing, for God had received the offering, the sacrifice, and their sins were covered yet one more year. At the end of the ceremony and celebration, the high priest would read from Jeremiah chapter 17, verse 13. And the Bible says, O Lord, the hope of Israel, all that forsake thee shall be ashamed, and they that depart from me shall be written in the earth, because they have forsaken the Lord, the fountain of the living waters. You know, in John chapter 7, verse 37, Jesus had just said, just prior to this story, John 7, 37, Jesus had said that he was living water. He was the spring of living water. They didn't like that he said that. But I would imagine, obviously, I'm kind of reading in between the lines, but all of these things put together, here he is, writing on the ground, not saying a word, and reminding them that as Jeremiah 17 says in verse 13, that he would, if they would forsake the hope of Israel, they would be ashamed. And they would depart from me as these folks saw him. As it says there, he would write on the ground. They would be ashamed of what they were doing, and they would depart. It's very prophetic, isn't it? And so the exact Hebrew translation for Jeremiah 17:13 is, O Yahweh. As it says there, Lord, Jehovah. See there, verse 13. O Yahweh, the mikvah, or immerser, baptizer of Israel. All those, and this is the transliteration, all those who leave your way shall be put to shame or publicly embarrassed. And those who turn aside from my ways will have their names written in the dust and blotted out. For they have departed from Jehovah, the fountain of Mayim Hayim, or the waters of life. They were not willing to acknowledge that Jesus Christ was the Messiah, the water of life. They were rejecting the hope of Israel, or the mikvah, the baptizer, the immerser of Israel, who was the Messiah. Here he was right in front of them, standing in front of them. They were bringing the accused to him, and he, I imagine, we don't know what he wrote in the dust. Some people have said, well, maybe he was writing just doodling. Maybe he was writing their sins out. Who knows what he was writing? But I imagine it was probably something like the accusers were getting their names written in the dust and writing next to them their own sins and their own shortcomings and their own failures. By the way, any religious Jewish young man or man that had lived in Jerusalem at this time, every year at the end of the Day of Atonement, as the high priest would read Jeremiah 17:13, and would hear of the hope of Israel and having their sins forgiven and being baptized in the spring of living water. And if they rejected that, their name would be written in the dust. But having heard this by the high priest from the age of 13 on upward, if they were from 12 years of age, at age 50, they would have heard it 39 times. And so you see there, verse number 7, John chapter 8, verse number 7. Go back with me if you would. So when they continued to ask him, he lifted up himself and saith unto him, He that is without sin among you, let him first cast a stone at her. And again he stooped down and wrote on the ground. And they which heard it, being convicted by their own conscience. I can only imagine. Obviously, we understand that they know that they're with sin. They know that they're not perfect. They know that they're sinners. They know that they should not be condemning her. But who knows what he was writing in the ground? They probably didn't want to stick around to see all the other sins or whatever that he was writing about them and all the things that they had done. But here it says that they were pricked, or they were convicted by their own conscience, and they went out one by one, beginning at the eldest, even unto the last, and Jesus was left alone. Remember I said that they possibly had heard this verse multiple times, and the older they were, the more that they had heard it, and the Bible says that they left one by one from the eldest to the youngest, beginning with the one that had heard the verse the most, all the way down to the last. The one that heard it quoted it the most. John chapter 8, verse number 10. When Jesus lifted up himself, and he saw none but the woman, he said unto her, Woman, where are those thine accusers? Hath no man condemned thee? And she said, No man, Lord. And Jesus said unto her, Neither do I condemn thee. Go and sin no more. You know, this passage, verses 10 and 11, is used many times by people who want to justify their sin. This is used by many times people that say, well, who are you to condemn me? Who are you to cast a stone at me? Who are you to say something about what I'm doing? Many times people think, well, this is just a verse, and they love the verses about not judging and all those things. You know, we don't like to be around people that are judgmental. And maybe it's because they're just negative, or maybe it's because we really have some problems and they're pointing them out. Who knows why? But we don't like our faults pointed out, do we? And by the way, in case you forgot at the beginning of the message, I said all of us have failures. All of us have faults. All of us have shortcomings. And we don't like them being pointed out. A dog does not like their sin pointed out. I'll tell you this much. Yesterday, my dog was acting weird. More weird than normal. Than usual. It kind of threw a red flag in my mind. I thought, I'm going to find something. I just know I'm going to find something. There's going to be something in the other room. And I'm going to walk into the other room, and if I'm not careful where I'm walking, I might step in something. And I just knew it. And it was true. As many times as we take her out and we try to deal with her, she's got some problems. She's got some failures and shortcomings. But nobody likes their sin pointed out. And as she was sitting there, I said, I think something's wrong with you. I think that you've done something. And she didn't want to make eye contact. She was just kind of like looking like that. Like, I don't really want to look at him because I know I've let him down. Maybe she doesn't even care about me. She just doesn't want to get in trouble. But a lot of people point out in verses 10 and 11, they say, who are you to call me a sinner? Don't throw stones at me unless you're without sin. But by the way, these Pharisees were just as much as sinners. They're just as much in need of a Savior as she was. But the depravity of the Pharisees did not cancel out the sin that this woman had committed. She was not any less guilty because they themselves were hypocrites. It didn't take away from the fact that she was a sinner herself, just as much as they were, and they were sinners just as much as she was. And Moses did call for punishment for adultery. Moses did have this in the law. God had told them the strict punishments. But our response should be one, even though we may have people pointing things out in our life and maybe they're hypocrites and maybe they're not right, but our response should be, I just want to be right with God. I don't care about what they think about me or what they say about me because none of that matters because they're not my judge anyways and they're not going to be my judge at judgment day. And I don't really have to answer to them. They're not my authority in this case. And so I just want to be right with God, who does count and who I do need to be right before and who I do need to obey and who I do need to ask forgiveness when I trespass and to admit my condition before God. I want to tell you this morning one thing, one of three things, I'm sorry. First thing would be that we're all sinners. Romans 3:23. If you would, let's turn there. Romans 3:23. Many times I do quote this verse, but we're all sinners. You've already said you have failures and shortcomings, so you've admitted this morning that you as well are a sinner. And the Bible is clear that we are standing in a sinful condition before a holy God, a righteous God. All have sinned, as it says in Romans 3:23. For all have sinned and come short of the glory of God. The only one with the power and authority to condemn this lady that was brought in adultery, the only one that had power and authority to condemn her was Jesus Christ. Little did they know bringing her to the feet of Jesus in shame to condemn her, would they bring her to the very place that she would be forgiven. The very place that she would find salvation was at the feet of Jesus. So many people try to bring out the problems in other people. But really all they're doing is pointing out their own problems. I found something interesting. Whenever somebody comes to me with a problem in somebody else's life as the pastor, it's not long before that problem. And what I'm saying is if they come in a judgmental way, it's really not long before that same problem starts manifesting itself in that person's life, the one that's condemning. How do we know that maybe one of these scribes or Pharisees weren't the one committing adultery? We don't know that. But what I'm saying is sometimes people bring all of their accusations and all of their condemnation to people, to somebody, and they say, they're the one at fault. They're the problem. They're the one that needs to be condemned. They're the one that needs to be fixed. But if we take a long, hard look at our own life, what would Jesus point out? What would he write in the sand? What would he write in the dust?
1: Jesus is all we need for forgiveness of sin. And it's a good thing because the lady that came to him with no righteousness whatsoever. She'd just been exposed, committing a great sin. Yet Jesus looked on her with compassion and was able to give her forgiveness because of her heart attitude toward what she had done. And she walked away forgiven of sin. Those men, the Pharisees, they walked away without forgiveness of sin because though they were convicted that they were sinners, they weren't humble enough to ask Jesus for forgiveness. And I hope today that you will think about that. Have you been forgiven of your sin? The only way is through Jesus Christ and not through our good works. Well, before we leave today, like always, here's Pastor Hoover.
2: Thank you, Brother Matt, for your work on this program. When I hear the story in the Bible of the woman caught in adultery, you know, here the Pharisees are standing around, all the self-righteous folks have the stones in their hand and they're ready to take her life. Jesus says, "He who hath no sin, cast the first stone." He says, "Where are thine accusers?" He says, "Neither do I condemn thee." I think of the great truth that Jesus is a friend of sinners, and those that come to him, the Bible says he will in no wise cast out. We have to come to him in our sinful condition, say, "Please forgive me of my sin. I admit I'm a sinner, but I know that you're the Savior. Praise God for it." He does not condone her sin because he does say to her, "Go now, go and sin no more." Praise God for that truth. Come out and visit us sometime at Souls Harbor. We're located at 3800 South Howell Avenue in Milwaukee. 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

A good character is the best tombstone. Those who loved you and were helped by you will remember you when forget-me-nots have withered. 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
1: What fish can see in the dark? The answer next on today's Creation Moment. And now, here's our Creation Moment host, Ian Taylor.
2: A fish known as the loose jaw or dragonfish has been found to have some remarkable abilities. At most, only 10 inches long, this deep-sea fish lives at depths between 1,500 and 4,500 feet. Down there, the only light that gets through the water is a dim blue light. As a result, sighted creatures that live at those depths can see well in dim blue light, but virtually none of them can see light at the red end of the spectrum. None, that is, but the dragonfish, and that's its secret weapon. The dragonfish is the only known creature to have chlorophyll in its eyes. This compound gives the dragonfish the ability to see red light in the depths. But why would the dragonfish have these abilities if there is no red light to see? Well, he makes his own red light. The bioluminescent red light is invisible to the dragonfish's prey, but the dragonfish can see its own red light reflecting off the nearby prey. One researcher compared this remarkable tactic to a sniper who uses an infrared scope to sight his prey in the dark. Its unique ability to see red where there is no red light cannot be explained by natural selection. Before it was supposedly evolved, the ability to see red light, how would it know about red light? And why would it have evolved the ability to create a color light it could not have known about? The dragonfish's sniper-like ability to find its prey with light invisible to its prey bears powerful witness to a wise and powerful designer.
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1: The Bible teaches that you can so insult God, you can say no to the Holy Spirit of God so many times that God's Holy Spirit of God will cease to work in your heart. Genesis chapter 6 and verse 3, God said before the flood, "My Spirit will not always strive with man." Don't get the idea that Holy Spirit conviction is going to stay in your heart and in your life. You may come to a place of sudden destruction in your spirit as well as in your mind, where the Holy Spirit of God no longer speaks to you and God no longer draws you.
0: Welcome to Love Worth Finding, featuring the dynamic teaching and convicting lessons of Adrian Rogers. Can a man spiritually pass the point of no return? Can he be so willfully rebellious that God will give up on him? The answer, frighteningly, is yes. In part one of today's message, we learned that we must listen to the warnings God graciously gives us before we reach the point of no return. If you have your Bible, turn to Proverbs 29 as Adrian Rogers reveals more about crossing God's deadline.
1: Can a man spiritually pass the point of no return? Can he so stubbornly and arrogantly sin against God? Can he be so willfully rebellious that God will give up on him? The answer to that question is yes. And that's a frightening thing. There is a deadline. And if a man, woman, boy, or girl crosses that deadline, his doom is sealed and he has no hope. You say, but Pastor, God is a God of love, infinite love. Yes, He is. But He's also a God of wrath and a God of judgment. And when you say that God is a God of love, that is truth, but it's not all of the truth, it is part of the truth. And when you try to take all part of the truth and make part of the truth all of the truth, that part of the truth becomes an untruth. So we need to see all of God's Word. I want you to look at this verse of Scripture because it is terrifying in some ways. Proverbs chapter 29 and verse 1, "He that being often reproved and hardeneth his neck shall suddenly be destroyed, and that without remedy." He that being often reproved and hardeneth his neck shall suddenly be destroyed, and that without remedy. There's a time, I know not when, there is a place, I know not where, which marks the destiny of men to heaven or despair. There is a line by us not seen which crosses every path, the hidden boundary between God's mercy and God's wrath. And to cross that line means that there's no hope for you. I've been told that in the Niagara River, I've never seen it, but in the Niagara River that rushes down to Niagara Falls, at first the Niagara River is very placid and very slow, but it reaches a point where it rises and picks up speed, and there's a sign there, I'm told, on the riverbank, which says, "The point of no return." Now, you can be in that river for a long time, but when you come to that place, you're not going to turn around and go back. That is the point of no return, and you are going over the falls if you pass that point. It is the point of no return. Now, there are four definite truths that are in this one verse. And so I want you to take Proverbs chapter 29 and verse 1 and keep it open in your hand, and if you don't have a Bible with you, listen to it again. "He that being often reproved and hardeneth his neck shall suddenly be destroyed, and that without remedy." Four thoughts I want to lay on your heart today, and I pray God the Holy Spirit will etch them upon your consciousness and rivet them into your mind. The very first is spiritual conviction. God does convict us. We are often reproved. Now, nobody goes to hell unloved, unwarned, unconvicted. Not a one. "He that being often reproved." God strives with us. God knocks on our heart's door. God reproves us. God calls us over and over and over again. The Bible says, he that being often reproved, many times reproved. It would have been glorious mercy if God had just warned us one time, wouldn't it? But over and over and over and over again and again and again and again, God reproves. That's the first thought. Spiritual conviction. Here's the second thought. Stubborn rebellion. Stubborn rebellion. He that being often reproved and hardeneth his neck. That means what we say today is bowing up the neck. Just saying no, jutting out the chin, saying, I will not do what God would have me to do. How do you harden your neck? Well, you're in Proverbs 29. Just go back to 27 and look, if you will, in verse 1. Some harden their neck by procrastination. Boast not thyself of tomorrow, for thou knowest not what a day may bring forth. You have the idea, well, yes, God has spoken over and over again. And one of these days, I'm going to give my heart to the Lord tomorrow. But God's Word says don't boast about tomorrow. And so you may harden your neck by procrastination. You say, well, I'll do it, but later. Or you may harden your neck by pride and saying, I'm not going to go down there and make a fool of myself. Or you may harden your neck through the pleasures of this world and say, I'm a lover of pleasure more than lovers of God. But now there's a third thing I want you to see in this text. Now look at it. He that being often reproved, that's spiritual conviction. And hardeneth his neck, that's stubborn pride. Then, notice, there comes also our stubborn rebellion. Then there comes sudden destruction. Sudden destruction, look at it. He that being often reproved, spiritual conviction, and hardeneth his neck, stubborn rebellion, shall suddenly be destroyed. Sudden destruction. That's what God's Word says. There comes a time when you cross the deadline. Now, God will bring judgment. God is a God of love, but He's also a God of wrath. Now, how may that sudden destruction may come to you? Well, first, it may come to your mind. Not merely to your body, it may come to your mind. Not merely to your soul, the destruction may be in your head. God will destroy your ability to think right. You say, Pastor, where is that found in the Bible? Well, I want to give you a passage of Scripture, and if you want to turn to it, you can turn to it. Or if you just want to listen to it, it's found in 2 Thessalonians chapter 2, verses 11 and 12. The Bible says, for this cause God shall send them strong delusion. God sending delusion? Well, Pastor, I thought God was here to teach us the truth. Do you mean God would delude a person? Do you know what delude means? It means to be deceived. For this cause God will send them strong delusion. Well, why would God send people strong delusion? Well, He goes on to say that they should believe the lie. You mean God wants people to believe the lie? That's what it says. Well, you say, I don't understand that. Well, it gets worse. That they all might be condemned. Damned. Now, wait a minute, Pastor. Are you telling me that God sends delusion, that people would believe lies, that they might be damned? That's what it says, black print on white paper. Well, why would God do that? He goes on to say, these are the ones who did not believe the truth, but had pleasure in unrighteousness. God spoke to them, God gave them truth over and over and over again. Now, in this passage, and listen very carefully, the opposite of truth is not error, it is sin. You see, you're faced with the truth. And you know that if you receive that truth, that you'll have to turn from your sin. So here's a man over here, he has truth. Over here, he has sin. And so when he's faced with the truth, he refuses the truth, he embraces his sin. The opposite of truth here is unrighteousness in this passage of Scripture. And when that man turns from his truth, he's being often reproved, he hardens his neck, he turns toward his sin, then the baggage that he has is strong delusion. You see, that is the baggage That is the just judgment. When a man says, I had rather have my sin than God's truth, God says, all right, with your sin, you will be given strong delusion. And that's the reason that so many people are in false cults today. A man may come to this church and hear the gospel preached and get all bent out of shape and say, I didn't go to Sunday morning to hear that kind of garbage. He doesn't ask whether it's true or not. 3 weeks later, he's at home. His kids are in Sunday school. His wife is out shopping. He's sitting there reading the papers with his whiskers grown out, got a six-pack of embalming fluid by his side. Somebody knocks at the door. He goes to the door. Who is it? Two of Jehovah's false witnesses. And he says, what do you want? They said, we're here to tell you there's no hell. He says, come on in. And he believes a lie. You say, well, he may be sincere. He's sincerely wrong. But when he knew the truth, when he knew the truth, he loved not the truth, but he had pleasure in unrighteousness. And for this reason, God shall send them strong delusion, that they should believe a lie, that they might be damned, who believe not the truth, but had pleasure in unrighteousness. He that being often reproved and hardeneth his neck shall suddenly be destroyed. There may be the destruction of the mind through delusion. There may be the destruction of the spirit through desertion. Did you know that you can't be saved just any time you get ready to be saved? Don't get the idea that one day you just whistle and say, God, come save me. Jesus said, no man can come unto me except the Father which hath sent me draw him. Did you know that? Did you know that unless the Holy Spirit of God brings you under conviction, you'll never be saved? It's not my preaching that puts you under conviction. I'm just the Western Union boy. The message is His, and He is the one that has to put you under conviction. But the Bible teaches that you can so insult God, you can say no to the Holy Spirit of God so many times that God's Holy Spirit of God will cease to work in your heart. Three times in the first chapter of Romans, God speaks of giving up on people, and God gave them up, and God gave them up, and God gave them over. The old-time preachers used to call that when the lights go out on the road to hell. The Holy Spirit of God no longer speaks to a man. Genesis chapter 6 and verse 3, God said before the flood, my spirit will not always strive with man. Don't get the idea that Holy Spirit conviction is going to stay in your heart and in your life. You may come to a place of sudden destruction in your spirit as well as in your mind, where the Holy Spirit of God no longer speaks to you and God no longer draws you. It was a pastor, used to pastor in Arkansas, Joe Henry Hankins, kind of a Jeremiah type of guy, would weep when he preached. He said he was preaching in his church, and God was there that morning. He gave the invitation. He said he saw a young man in the balcony. You know, people get the idea up in the balcony that I can't see you. Can you see me? He was preaching. And he said during the invitation, that young man in the balcony was under conviction. It was obvious he was under conviction. He said, come and give your heart to Jesus. He said, I saw that man as he closed his hymnal and started out, and then he stepped back and opened it and started to sing again. Sang another stanza. He stepped out and then he stepped back. Finally, he closed the book and put it down and started out. And Dr. Hankins says, thank God he's coming to Jesus. But he said he turned and walked out and went out of the church and never came back. Dr. Hankins said a few weeks after that, he said this boy was stricken with a disease. And the doctors said he would not survive. Hankins found his name, went to visit the boy at his bedside. He said, son, I want to ask you a question. He said, were you in church on thus and such a time? Yes, sir. Son, I was watching you in the balcony. It seemed to me that you were under conviction and that you wanted to be saved. Was that right? Yes, sir, that was right. Well, son, I saw you step out and step back several times. Why was that? He said, preacher, when you gave that invitation, I wanted to get down there where you were so bad I felt I could jump over the balcony and get down there. Well, son, why didn't you come? He said, I remembered my sin, my favorite sin. His sin, I believe, was a sin of immorality. And he said, I knew if I went down there, I'd have to give up my sin. And he said, I was in a battle. And he said, I made up my mind I would keep my sin, and I left the church. Dr. Hankins said, son, have they told you how sick you are? He said, yes, sir. I know I'm going to die. You don't have to beat around the bush. He said, well, son, if you're going to die, you can't have that sin anyway. Why don't you give your heart to Jesus? And Dr. Hankins said, that boy said something that sent a chill over him. He said, preacher, there's something you don't understand. He said, when I closed that book and stepped out of that church, something died within me. I can't give my heart to Jesus. Hankins said he wept and pled for that boy's soul, but he died without saying yes to the Lord Jesus Christ, because in his spirit there was something that was destroyed. God says, my spirit will not always strive with a man. He that being often reproved and hardeneth his neck shall suddenly be destroyed. There may be the destruction of the mind, strong delusion. There may be the desertion of the spirit, where the Holy Spirit of God no longer speaks to your spirit. There may be the sudden death of the body. You say, well, pastor, I've got plenty of days to live. How do you know? It may be the last sermon you'll ever hear. He that being often reproved and hardeneth his neck shall suddenly be destroyed. It just takes one bad incident at an intersection for you to be out in eternity. Don't get the idea, friend, that eternity is way out yonder. It's only a heartbeat away. As the only thing between some people here and hell is that heartbeat. That little heartbeat. That's all there is between you and hell. The Bible says, there is but a step between me and death. Notice what he says. He that being often reproved, that spiritual conviction, and hardeneth his neck, that stubborn rebellion, shall suddenly be destroyed. That sudden destruction. Now listen to the next part, and I'm finished. And that without remedy. That is settled destiny. Settled destiny. Don't get the idea that you're going to die and stand before God and ask God for a second chance. There'll be no second chance. The Bible says it's appointed unto man once to die, and after this, the judgment. Doesn't say there's a second chance. In Luke chapter 16, the Bible tells of a rich man who died, and the Bible says in hell he lifted up his eyes being in torment, and he said, Father Abraham, send Lazarus that he might dip the tip of his finger in water and cool my tongue, for I'm tormented in this flame. And he looked for some alleviation of the pain, the suffering in hell. Whatever hell is, I don't want you to go there. You say, is that literal or figurative? For your sake, I hope it's literal. Because the figure, if it's figurative, the figure is never as strong as the reality. Whether it's literal or physical makes no difference to me. God took the lexicon of heaven and he described a place called hell as hellfire. Talked about a man there in hell wanting a drop of water to cool his tongue. And then God spoke to him and said, son, just remember in your lifetime all of the things that happened, how good I was to you and you didn't repent. And now there's a great gulf fixed. Lazarus can't come where you are. Lazarus was in heaven and you can't go to where he is. God didn't say there's a second chance. Think about it. Hell is a bottomless pit. How could you use a bottomless pit as a stepping stone? How could you ever get out of a bottomless pit? God brought me here to tell you today that he loves you with an infinite love, and that he has spoken to you over and over again, and he's speaking to you today. But God says, if you continue to harden your neck, you'll be destroyed. And when you are, there'll be no second chance. It will be without remedy, without hope. I looked this up in a number of different translations, but they all mean the same thing. No hope. without a second chance, without a remedy, without a cure. He that being often reproved and hardeneth his neck shall suddenly be destroyed, and that without remedy. But why would God reprove you? Because He loves you so much, and He wants to save you today. Pastor Rogers, would Jesus save me today? Yes. Pastor Rogers, are you sure? Yes, I'm sure if you call upon Him. You say, what if I've crossed the deadline? If you'll call upon Him, you haven't. Let me give you good news. Anybody who wants to be saved can. The man who crosses the deadline, he has no desire to be saved. But if you have a desire to be saved, that's because the Holy Spirit of God is working in you. And if you want to be saved, you can be saved. And I thank God that the Bible says, for whosoever shall call upon the name of the Lord shall be saved. And if you were to show me one time, one place where anybody were to ask Jesus to save them and He didn't save them, I'd close my Bible and never preach again. If you'd like to be saved, I want you to pray a prayer like this out of your heart. Dear God, that's right, just speak to Him. I know that You love me. I know that You want to save me. Jesus, You died to save me. You promised to save me. If I would only trust You. I do trust You, Jesus. Would you tell Him that? I trust You now, Jesus. I believe You're the Son of God. I believe You paid for my sin with Your blood. I believe that God raised You from the dead. I receive You now. I trust You now as my Lord and Savior. Forgive my sin. Cleanse me. Save me, Jesus. Pray that from your heart. Save me, Jesus. Did you ask Him? Then by faith pray this way. Thank You for saving me, Jesus. Would you pray that? Thank You for saving me. I receive it by faith. You are my Lord and Master. I will follow You and live for You the rest of my life. And I will never be ashamed of You. You are my Savior, my God, and my friend. Thank You for saving me. In Your name I pray. Amen.
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2: 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I still listen to him today. Brother Adrian pointed to Jesus. 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We could not have put it better. 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

After this I looked, and behold, a door was opened in heaven. And the first voice which I heard was as it were of a trumpet talking with me, which said, Come up hither, and I will show thee things which must be hereafter. And immediately I was in the Spirit, and behold, a throne was set in heaven, and one sat on the throne. And he that sat was to look upon like a jasper and a sardine stone. And there was a rainbow round about the throne, in sight like unto an emerald. And round about the throne were 24 seats, and upon the seats I saw 24 elders sitting, clothed in white raiment, and they had on their heads crowns of gold. And out of the throne proceeded lightnings and thunderings and voices. And there were 7 lamps of fire burning before the throne, which are the 7 spirits of God. And before the throne there was a sea of glass like unto crystal. And in the midst of the throne and round about the throne were 4 beasts full of eyes before and behind. And the first beast was like a lion. And the second beast like a calf. And the third beast had a face as a man. And the fourth beast was like a flying eagle. And the 4 beasts had each of them 6 wings about him, and they were full of eyes within. And they had rest not day and night, saying, Holy, holy, holy, Lord God Almighty, which was and is to come.

And when those beasts give glory and honor and thanks to him that sat on the throne, who liveth forever and ever, the 24 elders fall down before him that sat on the throne and worship him that liveth forever and ever, and cast their crowns before the throne. Thou art worthy, O Lord, to receive glory and honor and power. For thou hast created all things, and for thy pleasure they are and were created.

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1: 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Yes, indeed, Chris. Creation and the flood are clearly seen from evidence all around us, and we can use them to witness to that back to Genesis truth.
0: Thanks, Dr. Morris. 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
1: I grew up in South Dakota and went to church regularly as a kid, but I stopped listening to my conscience. I started stealing at 5 years old and tried drugs for the first time at 12. At 18, I was sentenced to 5 years in prison for robbing a grocery store. After my early release, I fell into a life of more crime and jail time, this time embracing the biker lifestyle. I got in fights, once stabbing a man. I disguised my drug habit and met a nice girl. We married and had a son, but I abused her. She left when our son was 2 years old. Then she divorced me. I was reckless, had multiple DWIs. I was out riding with a girlfriend one night when she got into a bad accident. She died, and people blamed me. After running from the law for outstanding warrants and hurting more people than I can count, I couldn't take it anymore. I found out my son had committed suicide and it destroyed me. I wanted desperately to change, but I kept going back. I tried Christianity, rehab, everything. One pastor spent extra time with me explaining that Jesus never gave up on me, that he wanted to save me from my sin. I realized that I wanted Jesus more than drugs, more than anything. With Jesus as my Savior, the change took root. I committed to going to church every week and getting rid of anything that hindered my relationship with Him. I started doing prison ministry with my pastor, and I'm blessed to be able to help rather than hurt those around me and bring them closer to Christ. I'm Robert Pock. If the Son therefore shall make you free, ye shall be free indeed.
0: If you would like to be free from the weight of sin by accepting Jesus Christ as Lord and Savior, call 1-888-NEED-HIM right now. Free Indeed is a production of Pacific Garden Mission, 1458 South Canal Street, Chicago, Illinois, 60607. 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

In Christ alone, my hope is found. What a wonderful truth there is represented in this song. Thank you so much for taking the time to visit my YouTube channel. If you don't have a relationship with Jesus Christ, let me encourage you, friend. There's nothing keeping you back from trusting Him and realizing He paid your sin debt on the cross of Calvary and He rose again the third day according to the scriptures. And friend, if you'll believe that, you can be saved and you'll be part of that hope. You don't have to be depressed. You don't have to be wondering about eternity. You can know for sure. Don't believe just because some big religion tells you or some church tells you. Believe what God's Word says, the Bible. Thanks for visiting. If you are able, would you please consider becoming a patron? We are really excited about the patrons that we have, and it keeps our ministry of music going. And so if you consider that, you can click down in the description below the video. There's a place you can go to sign up to become one of our patrons just for $1 or $2 a video. And I'll send you the MP3s. You'll be part of the Patreon family. I don't know why I'm using this. This has nothing to do with it. It's just a USB drive. So I don't know what I'm doing that for. But anyway, thank you so much for watching this video. We hope you're blessed. Be encouraged.

What is the sign of a friend? That he tells you his secret sorrows? No, that he tells you his secret joys. Many will confide to you their secret sorrows, but the last mark of intimacy is to confide secret joys. Have we ever let God tell us any of his joys? Or are we telling God our secrets so continually that we leave no room for him to talk to us?

found. Call upon him while he's near. Let the wicked forsake his way, and the unrighteous man his thoughts, and let him return unto the Lord, and he will have mercy upon him, and to our God, for he will abundantly pardon. That if thou shalt confess with thy mouth the Lord Jesus, and shalt believe in thine heart that God hath raised him from the dead, thou shalt be saved. For with the heart man believeth unto righteousness, and with the mouth confession is made unto salvation. Come unto me, all ye that labor and are heavy laden, and I will give you rest. Take my yoke upon you, and learn of me. For I am meek and lowly in heart, and ye shall find rest unto your souls. For my yoke is easy, and my burden is light. He that believeth on the Son hath everlasting life, and he that believeth not the Son shall not see life, but the wrath of God abideth on him. Verily, verily, I say unto you, he that heareth my word and believeth on him that sent me hath everlasting life, and shall not come into condemnation, but is passed from death unto life. And Jesus said unto them, I am the bread of life. He that cometh to me shall never hunger, and he that believeth on me shall never thirst. But I said unto you, that ye also have seen me, and believe not. All that the Father giveth me shall come to me, and him that cometh to me I will in no wise cast out. Jesus stood and cried, saying, If any man thirst, let him come unto me and drink. He that believeth on me, as the scripture hath said, out of his belly shall flow rivers of living water. For whosoever shall call upon the name of the Lord shall be saved. Repent ye therefore, and be converted, that your sins may be blotted out, when the times of refreshing shall come from the presence of the Lord. And he shall send Jesus Christ, which before was preached unto you. Verily, verily, I say unto you, he that believeth on me hath everlasting life. But as many as received him, to them gave he power to become the sons of God, even to them that believe on his name. Blessed are they whose iniquities are forgiven and whose sins are covered. And the Spirit and the bride say, Come, and let him that heareth say, Come, and let him that is athirst come. And whosoever will, let him take the water of life freely.

0: No matter what's happening in our life, it can be well with our soul if we know Jesus Christ as our Savior. 100% man, 100% God, perfect, lived a perfect life, died for our sin on the cross of Calvary, rose again the third day according to the Word of God. If you'll believe on Him and trust Him, you can be saved. Thank you so much for listening to this music. Hey, we'd love for you to check out our Patreon page. It is really a huge blessing. And all those patrons you see scrolling right now are people who are helping us complete our mission of encouraging as many people as possible with music based on the Word of God. Thank you so much. And may this music be a blessing to you. And subscribe if you haven't. But make sure you share the music with others. That would be an encouragement to them. This was an interesting one because this is actually, I did no pitch correction, no funny tricks or anything like that. I'm not against those things. They make things sound more perfect. But this one is 100% pure voice, nothing else added. It's only mixed with a little bit of reverb. That's it. So that's pure voice right there, untouched. And so it's kind of neat. I don't do that all the time, but I thought I would do it on this one. Hope it's a blessing to you. Take care.
1: The foundational truth in the New Testament is that Jesus Christ is Lord. To understand that is the fundamental key to knowing and exercising kingdom authority. Jesus Christ is called Lord no less than 747 times in the New Testament. Well, you say, Pastor Rogers, if that's true, I think I'll make Him Lord. You're too late for that. He's already Lord. Acts chapter 2 and verse 36, therefore let all the house of Israel know assuredly that God hath made that same Jesus, whom ye have crucified, both Lord and Christ. You cannot make Him Lord. The only decision you have today is, number one, will you recognize that Lordship? And number two, will you bow to it? Is that not right? He is already Lord.
2: Profound truth, simply stated. Waiting for you now at profoundtruth.org.

0: 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This is Ken Ham, founder of Answers in Genesis, Ark Encounter, and the Creation Museum. A few years ago, I saw this headline, Missing Link Dinosaur Discovered. Now, they know most people won't read beyond the headlines to discover the facts for themselves, but what were the facts? Well, researchers had discovered a new Archaeopteryx fossil. Now, Archaeopteryx was once thought by evolutionists to be a missing link between birds and dinosaurs, but now most researchers agree it was just a bird. So the headline should have read, Fossil Bird Discovered, because that's what they found. Don't just read the headlines, especially if something contradicts God's word. Look for the facts, not the evolutionary spin.
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dear Lord, I love you because you first loved me and purchased my pardon on Calvary's tree. I love you for wearing that crown of thorns on your brow. If I have ever loved you, Lord, it's now.

0: As a Christian, what do you do if you are debanked? What does debanked mean? Stay tuned.
1: 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It's tough to come by, but you'll find a helpful perspective in today's edition of The Legal Alert from the Christian Law Association.
0: In today's society, forces against Christianity take many forms. Sometimes the government tries to hinder God's work. In other cases, private businesses follow policies that work against churches and Christians. If a bank decides that it will no longer provide services to you, you should contact the Christian Law Association. This is called debanking a Christian. Depending on your situation, and especially if you're being targeted for religious or political beliefs, we may be able to remedy that situation by law. And we ask you always, pray for Christians who are dealing with these unfair practices. The devil constantly tries to stop the church and God's people from doing what the Lord has commanded us to do. But we aggressively defend Christians, and we need your prayers. It is not right for companies to debank Christians just based on their religious beliefs.
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Luke 10:27. And he answering said, Thou shalt love the Lord thy God with all thy heart, and with all thy soul, and with all thy strength, and with all thy mind, and thy neighbor as thyself. 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
2: Now, people say that Jesus said we're not to judge. May I tell you frankly, clearly, plainly, that is not so. Jesus taught us to judge. He said, don't give that which is holy to dogs. Don't cast your pearls before swine. Sounds to me like you have to discriminate and find out where the dogs and the hogs are. The Bible clearly and plainly teaches discrimination. To discriminate means to see what is good and to see what is bad. If you don't teach your children to discriminate, you have failed as a father or mother.
1: Welcome to Love Worth Finding, featuring the dynamic teaching and biblical lessons of acclaimed pastor and author Adrian Rogers. The new religion of the day is tolerance. What used to be a beautiful concept of recognizing and respecting others' beliefs without sharing them is now a toxic practice. Tolerance was once a good virtue, everyone's entitlement to their own opinion. Now, tolerance is the insistence that all opinions are correct. How are we to respond to a world that abides by this practice? If you have your Bible, turn to Matthew chapter 7 as Adrian Rogers gives insight on tolerance, the good, the bad, and the ugly.
2: The new religion in America is tolerance. Tolerance. It used to be that the best-known verse was John 3:16, but no longer. The verse that people will quote to you almost more than any other verse is Matthew 7:1, judge not that you be not judged. And today, the only sin in America is to call sin, sin. I'm going to be speaking today on this subject, tolerance, the good, the bad, and the ugly. Now, tolerance, as we learned it, as we grew up with it, is a good word. I'll call it the old tolerance. Let me tell you what Webster said that tolerance was and what tolerance is. Webster said, to recognize and respect others' beliefs, practices, etc., without sharing them, and to bear or put up with someone or something not especially liked. That's what tolerance is, and that's a good virtue. The children were studying the Ten Commandments, and they said, now apply these boys and girls to living at home. What commandment would apply to living with brothers and sisters? A little boy lifted his hand and said, thou shalt not kill. The things at home we have to tolerate. We don't always like them. There are things at work we have to tolerate. There are many things in society that we do not approve of, believe in, but we tolerate. There are many other kinds of beliefs that we do not share, but we tolerate, and we ought to tolerate. That is good tolerance. But there is a different kind of tolerance that's come today that has become the new religion in America. And it does not simply mean that we put up with, we bear, or we forbear. It is an uncritical tolerance that accepts all truth as equal. That is, you cannot say today, this is right and that is wrong. If you do that, you are intolerant. And to be intolerant is the great sin in America today. Now, obviously, we should respect all people. And if we disagree with them, we should live with them as much as possible, peaceably. We must hold true to our faith. I would not force my faith on anybody if I could, and I couldn't if I would. I believe in absolute, total freedom to choose in religious things. But there is an uncritical tolerance that our boys and girls are being taught in school, and you need to understand this. This uncritical tolerance, listen, that accepts all truths as equal. There used to be a time when you preached and you would preach on the inerrancy of the Word of God or the virgin birth or the bodily resurrection, someone would say, I don't agree with that. And you could argue, and you could discuss, and you could philosophize, and you could take the Word of God and other sources and go back and forth, trying to determine what is true and what is not true. But that's not so today. If you were to tell somebody today, I believe in the virgin birth, I believe in the absolute sinless deity of the Lord Jesus Christ, I believe in His vicarious death upon the cross, today, with a new tolerance, you would not be argued with. They would say, that's wonderful. That's your truth. Now let me tell you my truth. And when you get down to it, there is no fixed standard for anybody's truth. All truths today are considered equal. Now, the old tolerance says that people have a right to their opinions. The new tolerance says all opinions are right. And so if you say Jesus Christ is the only way, you're in trouble. If you say that there is a fixed standard of right and wrong, then today you're going to be looked down as an ogre, a sinner, and intolerant. The new tolerance says we're not merely to allow, listen, we're not merely to allow, we are to endorse all truths as morally equivalent. The new tolerance doesn't say we're to forbear. The new tolerance says we are to approve. And therefore, your children, our children, are being put into classes today, and I'm not exaggerating, sensitivity classes, where they're taught that sexual preference, one sexual preference, as over against another sexual preference, is just a matter of equality, and we're to approve all sexual preference. One form of marriage as over against another so-called form of marriage, for example, two people of the same sex, all of these things are to be looked upon as morally equivalent. And we're taught now to accept, under the guise of tolerance, these things. Now let's look at the Word of God. Matthew chapter 7, verse 1. I told you that chapter 7, verse 1 is perhaps the most quoted verse today. And if you were to say this is right or this is wrong, someone would say, Jesus said, thou shalt not judge. Well, let's read it. Read it in context. Judge not, that ye be not judged. For with what judgment ye judge, ye shall be judged. And with what measure ye meet, it shall be measured to you again. And why beholdest thou the mote that is in thy brother's eye, and considerest not the beam that is in thine own eye? Or how wilt thou say to thy brother, let me pull out the mote out of thine eye, and the mote here means like a speck of sawdust, and behold, a beam, that is a log, is in thine own eye, thou hypocrite. First cast out the beam out of thine own eye, and then thou shalt see clearly to cast the mote out of thy brother's eye. Give not that which is holy unto the dogs, neither cast ye your pearls before swine, lest they trample them under their feet and turn again and rend you. The three words I want you to keep in your heart and in your mind as we study the Word of God this morning. The first word is the word discriminate. The second is the word tolerate. And the last word is the word to examine. So these three words, discrimination, toleration, examination, are the backbone, the spine of what I want to say today. As I talk to you about tolerance, the good, the bad, and the ugly. Now there should be, number one, there should be a time of discrimination. Now discrimination has become an ugly word But it's not always ugly. If you don't teach your children to discriminate, you have failed as a father or a mother. To discriminate means to see what is good and to see what is bad. So discrimination is simply evaluation, elimination, appropriation. I evaluate, this is good and this is bad. I eliminate, I turn from that which is bad. I appropriate, I choose that which is good. Now people say that Jesus said, we're not to judge. May I tell you frankly, clearly, plainly, that is not so. Jesus taught us to judge. Let me give you some scripture now where Jesus very clearly and very plainly teaches us to judge. John chapter 7 and verse 24, judge not according to the appearance, but judge righteous judgment. Don't tell me that Jesus said not to judge. He says, judge righteous judgment. And then in Matthew chapter 7, the same chapter again, verses 15 and following, beware of false prophets, which come to you in sheep's clothing, but inwardly they're ravening wolves. Ye shall know them by their fruits. Do men gather grapes, or thorns, or figs, or thistles? What's he saying? You can't gather grapes from thorns and figs from thistles. You just can't do that. Now what he is saying is you have to learn that there is a difference between right and wrong. In the same context where our Lord says, judge not that you be not judged, he said, don't give that which is holy to dogs. Don't cast your pearls before swine. Sounds to me like you have to discriminate and find out where the dogs and the hogs are. Who they are. What they are. The Bible clearly and plainly teaches discrimination. Let me give you some verses outside of the context. 1 Corinthians 2 verse 15. He that is spiritual judgeth all things. Are you spiritual? Then you're going to learn to judge all things. The word here, judge, comes from the word krino, and it has a number of different meanings. It can mean to separate. It can mean to choose. It can mean to select. It can mean to determine. It can mean to condemn. And the meaning must be determined by the context. And so when the Bible says, he that is spiritual judges all things, the word here is he discerns. He understands. He sees through. He makes an evaluation. He makes a discrimination. He judges all things. 1 John 4, again the same idea, beloved, believe not every spirit, but try the spirits. Test the spirits, whether they are of God. Don't go around with pudding between your ears saying, well, I'm not going to say anything is right or anything is wrong because Jesus said not to judge. To the contrary, Jesus said, judge righteous judgment. He that is spiritual judgeth all things. Now, you see, there's a difference between your own personal evaluation of things and the Word of God. For example, if I were to say from myself to Ken, there is 15 feet right now. That'd be about right, but it wouldn't be exact. But if I were to take a tape measure and measure from here to there and say it's 15 feet and 6 inches, then that's not an evaluation and a judgment that it comes out of my own heart and mind. That is a measurement. Now, there's certain things that are right and there's certain things that are wrong. Now, listen to me very carefully. I know they're right and wrong because of God's yardstick, the Bible. It's not my own opinion. Listen to me. Adultery is wrong because God says so. Fornication is wrong because God said so. Sodomy is wrong because God says so. Stealing is wrong because God says so. Lying is wrong because God says so. Drunkenness is wrong because God said so. We have God's Ten Commandments. These are measurements. Today, our world hates moral absolutes. Our world hates for anybody to say, this is right and this is wrong. And if you confront society with the kind of preaching I'm doing today, people will call me, and believe it or not, they do, bigoted. Can you imagine that? Sweet as I am. Bigoted, narrow, prejudicial, arrogant, self-centered, narrow-minded. That's what we'd be called. And I'm telling you, ladies and gentlemen, we need to teach our boys and girls there is a right and there is a wrong. Now, some people call that kind of talk unloving. But contrary, to fail to lift up your voice like a trumpet and show my people their sin is unloving. Put in your margin Leviticus 19, verse 17. Listen, thou shalt not hate thy brother in thine heart, rebuke thy neighbor, and not suffer sin upon him. Now, what's he saying? He's saying that to rebuke sin is loving. To fail to rebuke sin is hate. Love says that we must speak clearly. The preacher who loves is not the preacher who glosses over sin. The preacher who loves is one who speaks clearly. So the first point is simply this. There is a time where we have a discrimination. That is, we look at life and we discriminate according to the Word of God. This is right and this is wrong. We make that discrimination. And after that discrimination, then there's an appropriation. We choose that which is right. There is an elimination. We refuse that which is wrong. Now here, let's shift gears. And not only is there a time for discrimination, but there is a time for toleration. I'm talking about good old-fashioned toleration. Now, when our Lord here says, judge not that you be not judged, he's talking about a person being intolerant of faults in other people. He's not saying that we deny faults in other people. As a matter of fact, he said, once we get the log out of our own eye, we'll see more clearly how to get the speck out of our brother's eye. He's not saying there's no speck. He's not saying it doesn't need to be taken away. But what he is saying is, you are forbidden to exercise unmerciful, self-righteous condemnation of another person, hypocritical judgment, especially when you yourself are guilty of doing the same thing. Let me give you another verse that I think is a good commentary on Matthew 7, verse 1, also from the Gospels, Luke chapter 6, verses 36 and 37. Be ye therefore merciful, as your Father also is merciful. Judge not, and ye shall not be judged. Condemn not, and ye shall not be condemned. Forgive, and you should be forgiven. Now, this is simply an extrapolation of Matthew 7, verse 1. What he's saying is, if I have some problems, notice the if. I do. I've got some big ones. I need your mercy. I need your help. I need your forgiveness. I need your love. I need your support. I don't need your judgment. I don't need your condemnation. That doesn't mean I expect you to say, oh, whatever you're doing is all right, if what I'm doing is not all right. If it is sin, you need to lovingly rebuke me, but you have no right to judge me. Number one, because you haven't got what it takes to judge me. I don't have what it takes to judge you. Even the Father judgeth no man, but hath committed all judgment to the Son. When you judge other people, without mercy. Not whether or not what they're doing is right or wrong, but when you judge them in a condemning way, in an unmerciful way, what you're doing is usurping the rights and the prerogatives of the Lord Jesus Christ. And what you're also doing is you are acting like the devil. The Bible tells us that it is the devil who is the accuser of the brethren. Don't go around judging other people, condemning other people, examining their motive. There is no one big enough, no one just enough, no one loving enough to judge us but God Himself. And surely the judge of all heaven and earth will do right. Now, why is it that we tend to have this merciless judgment? Why is it that we tend to be intolerable when we ought to tolerate other people lovingly? Well, one of the reasons, very frankly, is the sin that's in our own hearts and in our lives. That's what Jesus Christ is talking about here. He said, you're looking for a speck of sawdust in your brother's eye, and you've got a saw log in your own eye. You are a hypocrite. Now, why do we see fault in other people? It's a form of projection many times. Because of the sin that's in our own lives, we hope somehow to make ourselves better by condemning somebody else, that if we pull them down, we've pulled ourselves up just a little bit. And therefore, a person to see a speck of dust in somebody's eye has to be looking pretty close, wouldn't you agree? Especially if he's got a saw log in his own eye. What he is seeing is what he is looking for, hoping to find. It's amazing what people find. You will get what you look for. You see, there are people who are just simply looking for a speck in somebody else's eye because they have a log in their own eye. And we need to examine ourselves. That's the reason the Lord tells us so much that we're to be merciful, because we are the ones that need mercy.
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5: Here on Earth, we're about 93 million miles from the sun. We're situated in a very narrow band that supports habitability. If Earth was only a few percent closer to the sun, it would become like the planet Venus, boiling hot and uninhabitable. If it were only 20% farther away, Earth would become frozen and lifeless. If Earth was on a very elliptical orbit around the sun, then it would be alternately too close and too far away for life to be sustained. Instead, we find that Earth has a nearly circular orbit situated the perfect distance for life. There can be no doubt that the Earth occupies a favored position, the only known position in the universe capable of supporting life. That is no coincidence. Thus saith the Lord, God Himself that formed the earth, He formed it to be inhabited. I'm David Reeves. Truly, the heavens declare the glory of God.
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7: Did bats evolve twice? The answer is next on today's Creation Moment. And now, here's our Creation Moments host, Ian Taylor.
8: We have noted many times on Creation Moments the different ways in which bats defy evolutionary explanations. For their echolocation system to evolve, bats had to develop simultaneously the ability to make high-pitched sounds, hear those sounds, and figure out what they mean. Then there is a problem of evolving typical mammalian forearms into bat wings without crippling the creature in the process. Even evolutionists admit that the evolution of all these features, even once, is highly unlikely. Bats are divided into two suborders. Smaller bats, like the free-tailed bats of Mexico, are classified in the suborder Microchiroptera. Large bats, like the fruit bat, are classified into the suborder of Megachiroptera. The brains of the larger bats have very different visual pathways than those in the smaller bats. The visual pathways of the larger bats are more like those of primates. But no evolutionist would dare suggest that they evolved from the primates. The second complication is that this means that both small and large bats could not have evolved from a common ancestor. It further means that all the unlikely features of bats had to have evolved at least twice if evolution is true. The Bible offers a simple explanation for the design of the bat and the differences between their brains. They were made by God, using whatever design He knew would be best for that creature's way of life, without regard for later humanly devised classification systems.
9: 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And be sure to join us next time for another Creation Moment.
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11: Today is Labor Day. Although this day was set aside to honor trade and labor organizations, I believe it's a day when Christians can also consider how they view work and labor. The Bible has quite a bit to say about how we are to view work, and so I devote part of a chapter in my most recent book to a biblical view of work. First, we are to work under the Lord in our labors. Colossians 3:23 says, "Whatever you do, do your work heartily as for the Lord rather than for men." We may have an earthly master or boss, but ultimately we are working for our heavenly master. Second, work is valuable. Paul says in 1 Thessalonians 4:11 and 12, "Make it your ambition to lead a quiet life and attend to your own business and work with your hands, just as we commanded you, so that you will behave properly towards outsiders and not be in any need." He also warns in 2 Thessalonians 3:10 that if anyone is not willing to work, then he is not to eat either. The Proverbs talk about the importance and benefits of work. Proverbs 12:11 says, "He who tills his land will have plenty of bread, but he who pursues worthless things lacks sense." Proverbs 13:4 says, "The soul of the sluggard craves and gets nothing, but the soul of the diligent is made fat." And Proverbs 14:23 says that in all labor there is profit, but mere talk leads only to poverty. You know, Martin Luther taught that all work can be done for the glory of God. John Calvin taught that all should work because they were to serve as God's instruments on earth. This led to what today is called the Protestant work ethic. So let's use this Labor Day to teach and reinforce biblical ideas of work. I'm Kirby Anderson, and that's my point of view.
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15: I want to challenge you this morning to hear what Jesus says. Follow me, and I will make you to become fishers of men. There's a lot of lost people out there. Well, at least throw the net. You say, well, I don't know which one will get saved and which one won't. That's the beauty of it. You don't have to. That's why it's all of faith. God didn't tell me to know who's going to get saved and who's not going to get saved. God told me to throw the net.
14: Stewardship is an act of worship, an expression of faith, and a discipline for spiritual growth. In our series, The Stewardship Principles of Jesus, Pastor Chappell shows us how to steward the resources God has entrusted in our care. Welcome to Daily in the Word. This program features the teaching and preaching of Dr. Paul Chappell, pastor of Lancaster Baptist Church and president of West Coast Baptist College in Lancaster, California. Many Christians find it difficult to practice generosity. Today, we invite you to journey with Jesus through Scripture to see the reasons for giving, the discipline of giving, and the motivation of giving. And now, here's Pastor Paul Chappell with part two of a message called Launch Out at His Word.
15: Some of us need to stop saying, I've been toiling all night, and we need to get to that part that says, nevertheless, I will. Here we see that Peter has an example for us, and that is have faith in Jesus. He said, I've been toiling all night, but notice this verse again, and I have taken nothing. By the way, how's it working? How's your little plan working? Peter says, I've toiled all night, but I've taken nothing. Nevertheless, see, some of you need to get to that. Nevertheless, I tried it my way. Nevertheless, at thy word, I will let down the net. Now let's read that together, beginning at nevertheless. Ready to begin. Nevertheless, at thy word. Oh, it just does my heart good to hear 1,000 Baptists say, I will. Let's just say, I will let down the net. I will let down the net. I will let down the net. Nevertheless, at thy word, and learning to obey his word is the first test of discipleship. Just being willing to say, when the Lord speaks to you directly through his word, or when the word is preached and there's some application that comes to your heart by the Holy Spirit, just say, I will, Lord, at thy word, I will. And I want to challenge you very simply, listen to God, not the critic, not the internet, God. Criticism is something you can avoid easily, by the way, by saying nothing, doing nothing, and being nothing. But if you intend to launch out, someone's going to go, look at that nut, he's launching out. There's no wind. Where's he going? Doesn't know what he's doing. But I want to challenge you this morning. Don't listen to the critic. Don't listen to the media. Don't let someone else set your agenda. Listen to God. And when he speaks, then by faith, do what God has called you to do. So then faith cometh by hearing, and hearing by the word of God. And when God increases your faith, then follow what God is calling you to do. And don't be slow to obey. Don't be partial in your obedience. Do what God has called you to do. We teach our children, our grandchildren, delayed obedience is disobedience. Do what God is calling you to do. I cannot say that I've always obeyed as quickly as I wish I would. I cannot say that I've always obeyed in the first place, but I can say that every time I have obeyed my Savior, I have not been disappointed. He has never disappointed me. He has never let me down. I came to this city as a 24-year-old man who believed that God could do anything but fail. And I believe that God could raise up a soul-winning, missionary-minded church in the backside of the desert in an LA county where others said it could not be done. And I simply launched out by faith, trusting God. And God, in His merciful wonders, God, in His gracious giving, has allowed us to see the beginning point of a wonderful ministry in Lancaster. Pastor, why? Because we launched out not knowing how it would all work, not knowing everything that God would do, just believing that He would. And God has been so gracious. I stood on the corner of this property in 1988, and I believe that God somehow, some way, could take this old dusty alfalfa field and turn it into a beautiful campus where children could learn the Word of God, and teenagers could learn the Word of God, and adults could hear the preaching of the Word of God, and another generation could be changed by the Word of God. And I tell you this morning, I'm thankful I've stepped out and had faith in Jesus Christ. I remember back in 1995 standing in front of a modular building and announcing the welcome and opening of West Coast Baptist College and just trusting God and welcoming 30 or 40 students. I didn't know everything. I'm still learning. I've got a lot to learn, but I got to tell you, there are 1,500 young men and women out preaching the gospel of Jesus Christ because this church just launched out by faith, you see. I just want to say this morning, it's no time to start living by our own human reasoning. We must continue by faith, having faith in the Lord Jesus Christ. Secondly, we must walk in fellowship with Jesus. We must have faith in Jesus, and we must walk in fellowship with Jesus. Notice, if you would, now, in verse number 6, it says, "And when they had done this, they enclosed a great multitude of fishes, and their net brake, and they beckoned unto their partners, which were in the other ship, that they should come and help them. And they came and filled both the ships so that they began to sink. And when Simon Peter saw it, he fell down at Jesus' knees, saying, 'Depart from me, for I am a sinful man, O Lord.'" When you see God at work, it's a humbling, frightening thing. And the fellowship that you get when you launch out, when you try to witness, when you get involved in giving, when you get involved in serving, the way you begin to grow is much deeper than what you experience sitting on the dock of the bay. Because out on the deep water, you learn how to trust and pray, and you learn that God can do some great things out there that you could not do. But you have to have fellowship with Jesus. Now, fellowshipping with Jesus involves two things. First, it involves refusing pride. Refusing our own pride. Verse 8 tells me, when Simon Peter saw it, please notice, he fell down at Jesus' knees, saying, "Depart from me, for I am a sinful man." Peter bows in worship to the Lord. Warren Wiersbe said Peter was humbled not by his night of failure, but by his astounding success. This is a mark of real character. If success humbles you, then failure will build you up. Here we see a man who was so in awe of Jesus, so humbled by what Jesus had done. Like Isaiah of old, in the year that King Uzziah died, "I saw the Lord sitting upon his throne high and lifted up, and his train filled his temple." And Isaiah said, "Woe is me, for I am a man undone, a man of unclean lips." And I'm going to tell you, my prayer is that all of us will come to that place where we fellowship with the Lord, realizing He is high and lifted up and holy and wonderful, and where we truly humble ourselves before Him. And then not only do we humble ourselves, but we must follow Him. If you're going to fellowship with Him, then notice verse 11. It says, "And when they had brought their ships to land, they forsook all and followed Him." Jesus said, "If any man come to me and hate not his father, mother, wife, and children, and brethren, and sisters, yea, and his own life also, he cannot be my disciple. Jesus doesn't want you literally to hate your wife and your parents, but he says, I want you to follow me with such a passionate love, with such a wonderful love, that the love you have for everyone else is so much less. And many times it's just the opposite. Young men and young women fall in love, and young men have this object of adoration, and older men have their toys and their hobbies, and they have things that they love more than Jesus Christ. And I'm going to be honest with you, if you would keep track of your dollars spent and your hours in service of the Lord, you'd find out he is not always the real priority of our lives. Our mission, have faith in Jesus. Our mission, follow Jesus. Thirdly, our mission, bear fruit with Jesus. Jesus has called us to bear fruit. You can catch fish off the dock of the bay. You can. Now, I'll be honest with you, the ones I see him catching down Long Beach and San Diego and so forth, they're kind of gross. I'm not being critical when I say this. I watch a lot of folks, a lot of Vietnamese. They like to catch these. They're about this long. They're about this skinny. Little silver fish. They're the kind I like to use for bait. They like to eat them. I'm telling you, what you catch right there off the shore, you might get a good one now and then, but they're usually little. You're going to catch the big one, you got to launch out a little farther. You got to get out a little farther. And Jesus says in verse 10, and I don't want you to miss this, because someone might say, Pastor Chappell's taking a sermon about fishing and trying to tell all of us to go out and witness and give and serve, and I just don't connect the dots. Well, good, because Jesus is about to connect them for you. Verse 10. And so was also James and John, the sons of Zebedee, which were partners with Simon. And Jesus said unto Simon, fear not, from henceforth thou shalt what? Now that's the theme verse for all the single girls at West Coast Baptist College right there. Just a little joke. Sorry, girls. I just couldn't pass that one up. Okay. Fear not. You see, I can't connect the dots between fishing on the Sea of Galilee and my involvement in these areas, okay? Let Jesus connect them. Fear not, from henceforth thou shalt catch men. A disciple has faith in Jesus. A disciple fellowships humbly with Jesus. A disciple bears fruit with Jesus. And here Peter learns the lesson. Peter, it's not about more boats. It's not about better nets. It's not about better gear. It's not about all of that. It's about catching men. And that's why in 1986 we established Team Soul Winning. Train every available member. That's why we have a full-time pastoral staff member who leads the way in one thing: outreach, soul winning, door knocking, follow-up, helping people to come to the Lord Jesus Christ. I want to challenge you to carry a gospel track with you wherever you go. Attend the soul winning meetings. Be a part of this thing of catching men. I see in the Bible that disciples of Jesus catch men. You say, there's a lot of liberals out there. Catch one. There's a lot of lost people out there. Well, at least throw the net. You say, well, I don't know which one will get saved and which one won't. That's the beauty of it. You don't have to. That's why it's all of faith. God didn't tell me to know who's going to get saved and who's not going to get saved. God told me to throw the net. And he told me to be out there catching men. I don't know how his Holy Spirit will work in whose life. I just want to be a part of that process. It's a privilege to be a part of that process. But what about those that still do not know? The Bible says in Psalm 126 and verse 5, they that sow in tears shall reap in joy. He that goeth forth and weepeth shall, bearing precious seed, shall doubtless come again, bringing his sheaves with him. I'm just saying, where are the people who will launch out to catch men? Many will launch out to start a new company. Many will launch out to get another degree. Many will launch out to in some business venture. But where are those who will launch out to catch others with the gospel of Jesus Christ? Listen, being a pastor, having a pastor's heart, it's something like a father's heart. And that means I love you no matter what, no matter where you are on this journey. But I want to challenge you this morning to launch out into the deep. I want to challenge you this morning to hear what Jesus says. Follow me and I will make you to become fishers of men. I want you to hear the call of our Savior to come out into the deep, to launch out. And the question this morning is, are you going to sit on the dock of the bay, or will you join me in catching men, in throwing out the net? Will you say this morning, I've got this problem and I've got this work and I've got this. Nevertheless, at thy word, I will let down the net. Folks, if we wanted to, All of us could make our list of what's going on in our busy lives. But where are those today who will say, nevertheless, at thy word, Lord, I'm going to let down the net.
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Acts 5:29. Then Peter and the other apostles answered and said, "We ought to obey God rather than men. This is light for your path." 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

0: The foundational truth in the New Testament is that Jesus Christ is Lord. To understand that is the fundamental key to knowing and exercising kingdom authority. Jesus Christ is called Lord no less than 747 times in the New Testament. Well, you say, Pastor Rogers, if that's true, I think I'll make Him Lord. You're too late for that. He's already Lord. Acts chapter 2 and verse 36, therefore let all the house of Israel know assuredly that God hath made that same Jesus, whom ye have crucified, both Lord and Christ. You cannot make Him Lord. The only decision you have today is, number one, will you recognize that Lordship? And number two, will you bow to it? Is that not right? He is already Lord.
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1: I grew up in South Dakota and went to church regularly as a kid, but I stopped listening to my conscience. I started stealing at 5 years old and tried drugs for the first time at 12. At 18, I was sentenced to 5 years in prison for robbing a grocery store. After my early release, I fell into a life of more crime and jail time, this time embracing the biker lifestyle. I got in fights, once stabbing a man. I disguised my drug habit and met a nice girl. We married and had a son, but I abused her. She left when our son was 2 years old. Then she divorced me. I was reckless, had multiple DWIs. I was out riding with a girlfriend one night when she got into a bad accident. She died, and people blamed me. After running from the law for outstanding warrants and hurting more people than I can count, I couldn't take it anymore. I found out my son had committed suicide and it destroyed me. I wanted desperately to change, but I kept going back. I tried Christianity, rehab, everything. One pastor spent extra time with me, explaining that Jesus never gave up on me, that he wanted to save me from my sin. I realized that I wanted Jesus more than drugs, more than anything. With Jesus as my Savior, the change took root. I committed to going to church every week and getting rid of anything that hindered my relationship with Him. I started doing prison ministry with my pastor, and I'm blessed to be able to help rather than hurt those around me and bring them closer to Christ. I'm Robert Pock. If the Son therefore shall make you free, ye shall be free indeed.
0: If you would like to be free from the weight of sin by accepting Jesus Christ as Lord and Savior, call 1-888-NEED-HIM right now. Free Indeed is a production of Pacific Garden Mission, 1458 South Canal Street, Chicago, Illinois, 60607. 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

0: This case could strengthen Florida's religious workplace protections. This is Matt Staver with Freedom's Call. I recently presented oral arguments to the Florida 6th District Court of Appeals in a case that centers on whether Nemours Children's Hospital violated the Florida civil rights law. In 2021, Nemours fired HVAC technician Christian Marin for not getting the COVID-19 shot due to his pro-life Christian beliefs. The case presents a central question about the statutory interpretation of the Florida Civil Rights Act regarding discrimination in employment because of religion versus the federal Title VII employment law. This first impression case could set lasting precedent that could strengthen Florida's religious protections in the workplace. Nemours Children's Hospital violated the Florida Civil Rights Act for classifying employees by religious beliefs and firing those who refused to get the COVID-19 shot because of those religious beliefs. Pray for this case and stay informed at Liberty Counsel's website, lc.org.
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0: We have the Antichrist signs a 7-year peace treaty and the sealed judgments begin. And these are gonna get successively worse and worse and worse. But we have hope, even in the midst of this horrible tribulation.
1: Welcome to In Grace with Jim Scudder, the senior pastor of Quentin Road Baptist Church in suburban Chicago. He is the author of Why Life Hurts, Healing Hurt, and co-author of Evangelism Made Simple.
2: Hi, this is Pastor Jim, and today we are in a series about the end times. We're talking about the series Armageddon's Dawn, and it's a verse-by-verse study of the book of Revelation. And today we're going to turn the chapter to chapter 7, and we're going to talk primarily today and tomorrow about the 144,000. Now, if you've never heard of that, it is in the book of Revelation, and we're hearing the revelation not of the end times, we're hearing the revelation of Jesus Christ. That's what end times prophecy is all about. It's revealing Jesus in his glory, in his majesty, in his might, in his ruling ability, and ruling from Jerusalem. And there's going to be 144,000 people that are going to be witnessing in the world. There's going to be basically Jewish missionaries that are going to be going all over sharing the gospel that there is hope, there is salvation through Yeshua. And it'll be an amazing, amazing day when these 144,000, 12,000 from every tribe of Israel come. And the church has to be gone before this happens because God is primarily dealing with the church today, not with Israel as an entity, but the church will be removed and then God will use these 144,000 to be a testimony to share the glorious gospel of salvation. And I believe there will be many people that will respond in faith in the tribulation, but many others will be deceived because the Antichrist is a master at deception. And so we're going to be plowing into all of these things. I'm going to begin today with some headlines that were, you know, prominent when I first taught the series. And it's really amazing how this world is heading so quickly toward the end times. Right before we get into today's message, I hope that you've gotten the Armageddon's Dawn prophecy chart. You can get that from us here at In Grace for free. So we'd love to send it to you, or you can print it right off our website, ingraceradio.com, or we can mail it to you at 1-800-78-GRACE. 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
0: According to the book of Revelation, the end times will have several features. Jerusalem will be the epicenter of conflict. Commerce will be cashless, or so it seems, because of what's called the mark of the beast. No man can buy or sell if they don't have that. People will do whatever they want to do, whatever's right in their own eye, and they'll excuse it. And the Jewish people will once again be marked for annihilation. These are all hallmarks of the tribulation, all hallmarks of the end times. So we would expect then, if those things are features of the end times, of the tribulation, which is future, we might start to see some of those things in the news today. And I like to read the news or watch the news. I'm a little bit of a junkie in that way. But I'm always looking for those things that would tie in with some of the things the Bible predicts. So I keep a note of different news stories that are interesting to me. And I thought today I would go ahead and give you some of those things I've been saving. So these are all pretty current, pretty recent news stories. The first one is headlined, Jerusalem is the heading of this battle. This was a quote by the Supreme Sharia Judge for the Palestinian Authority. He's also an advisor to the president of the PA, Mahmoud Abbas. He said this, Jerusalem is the arena of conflict between us, he's speaking of Muslims, and the colonialist project, speaking of Israel. Jerusalem's mosque, speaking of Al-Aqsa, apparently is the heading for the eruption of the conflict and the battle of history between Islam and the enemies of Islam. By the way, that's you, just so you know that. Americans, Jews, Israel, Christians are the enemies of Islam, according to Islam. Between the Muslims and the enemies of Muslims, between the Islamic culture in all its splendor and human glory and the culture of Satan, that's us, our culture, attempting to establish oppression and aggression at the expense of the culture of truth and goodness. This mosque, speaking of the Al-Aqsa Mosque, is decreed to be the arena of the battle between good and evil. Jerusalem is the heading of this battle, this conflict, and this round, which I and many others see as the key, as the first step, as the spark of the battle of the final promise. Isn't that eerie? Hearing those words from someone in our modern context. And we again know the Bible does predict the country of Israel, Jerusalem, and the Temple Mount as the epicenter. It all is the very point of the major global conflict will center there. It'll be all over the world, but it'll center in Israel according to the Bible, because the Bible speaks of an antichrist that will desecrate a temple. The temple will be rebuilt at least by the midpoint of the tribulation. Another news story that caught my attention, and these are all kind of random, but they all kind of come together, okay? So give me a little bit of latitude here, and if you'll listen the whole rest of my sermon, you'll maybe hopefully understand what I'm getting to. Florida principal resigned after he told parents he can't say the Holocaust is a factual historical event. Now, if this was the principal of the Quinton Road Christian School, he would have not been reassigned, if you know what I'm saying. He would have been fired, okay? Not everyone, he says, believes the Holocaust happened. And you have your thoughts, but we are a public school, and not all of our parents have the same beliefs, so they will react differently. My thoughts or beliefs have nothing to do with this because I'm a public servant, is what he said to excuse himself. I have the role to be politically neutral. The Holocaust isn't political. The Holocaust was a fact of history. And, you know, there are some, this is crazy, but there are some people, even a Baptist preacher that has gained a following, which I don't know how this can happen, in Arizona, that the Holocaust was greatly exaggerated or didn't happen. 6 million. So what I decided to do was interview a Holocaust survivor that lives in our area. We did our interview down at the Holocaust Museum here in Illinois. And then I went to Theresienstadt, where he was in concentration. His dad died there. And I went to Auschwitz. And we did a filming there. And you will see that this is not fiction. This really happened. And of course it happened. 6 million Jewish people died in that. And it's just another piece of, it shows me that this is going to continue to happen. And the Holocaust was bad, but nothing compared to what the tribulation will be like for the Jewish people. We need to love the Jewish people. We need to support them. And so many people hate the Jewish people for no reason, for no cause. Why should we love them? Why should we support them? Because they gave us this. Okay, wouldn't that be enough? And then they gave us Jesus. And then the Bible's clear that God isn't finished with Israel. See, most people, most pastors will be teaching on prophecy, if they do it at all. They're going to teach that the church has replaced Israel. So every time you read a promise in the Bible to Israel, just scratch out Israel, put the church, because they rejected Jesus. Therefore, God has cast them aside. Romans 9, 10, and 11 tells us that God is not done with Israel. And our view of prophecy is we're in a parenthesis, which we're not Gentile or Jew right now. We're one in Christ, But there's going to be a day when that church is taken out, and then God works again with the Jewish nation as predicted by Daniel's 70 weeks. There's 1 week left, 7 years remaining in that prophetic timeline. The stopwatch is stopped between week 69 and 70. That stopwatch will start again as soon as the seven-year peace treaty is signed by the Antichrist, probably a peace in Israel, a false peace, as we've already learned about. So we're going to continue to see anti-Semitism and even Holocaust denial, which is horrible. Another story, this one's really crazy. World cycling bronze medalist, which happened to be an American woman, cries foul after transgender woman wins gold. I mean, how messed up are we? And our bronze medalist, the woman from America, was really slammed for criticizing that a transgender woman, air quotes, won the gold. But she should be upset about that. The American bronze medalist who lost a world championship cycling race to a transgender woman from Canada has criticized the results as unfair. And then she was slammed. Later, she kind of said, well, I agreed to obey, you know, going by the rules. And people said, well, you have no idea how hard it is for somebody that's transgender and what they have to go through. Well, we have taken something that is so simple, gender, and we've put it into a blender. They call it the gender blender. Like, how can we not get that one right? The Bible says that he's made male and female. There's a purpose and a design to all of this. What else is happening in our world? Well, how about this story from, it was the last Super Bowl, but about upcoming Super Bowls. The headline is, cashless Super Bowl coming. Visa says yes. Now, that's not a big deal because I've been on plenty of airplanes that only take credit card or whatever, right? Cashless is around now. You can get a candy bar with a credit card. I think that's kind of cool, you know? And some of you have no cash, and that's really good because that way you can't pay for something, right, from your friend because you don't have any cash, so you can't. But he probably will have cash, so you can buy something that only takes cash. Anyways, during its sponsorship renewal of the NFL through the 2025 season, Visa envisions the first cashless Super Bowl. Again, not earth-shaking, except that the Bible predicts that you can't buy or sell without a mark, which would imply that we have a global currency, that we have a cashless currency as well.
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0: And then we end at chapter 6. Do you remember the last words we read in chapter 6 of Revelation? Who shall be able to stand? Right? That's a question, and that's a valid question, and it just hangs there. After all that we read and the seal judgments, let's look at the chart real quick. The seal judgments are the smallest of all the judgments. Not the smallest, but they're going to get worse, okay? Let's put it that way. We have the seal judgment during the tribulation. So the church is raptured. The Antichrist signs a seven-year peace treaty, and the seal judgments begin. Well, that the seventh seal is the opening of the next series of judgments, which are the trumpet judgments. And these are going to get successively worse and worse and worse. And it's going to be just a horrible time for the earth. But we have hope, even in the midst of this horrible tribulation. No, we won't be here. Those that have received Jesus Christ as Savior will be taken, but there will be people saved during the tribulation, right? Here's something that I've heard people say, well, I'll wait to see how this happens. Well, there's a real problem with that. The problem with that is you don't know if you'll live to see tomorrow, okay? That's the bottom line. And the Bible also talks about a really strong delusion that will be like a cloud overcoming those in the tribulation. Now, that's not so strong that people won't believe. I think there will be a lot of people that will have heard these things or read these things, but they just haven't come to belief. And then when they see these things start to happen, they do believe. I don't think that's permission to wait, but I think that is a truth that will happen, and thousands of people will be saved during the tribulation. We know that for what we come to today in chapter 7. Who will be able to stand? Chapter 6 ends. The answer is chapter 7. There are two large groups of people that will be saved during the tribulation. The first group has to do with Israel. A group from the Jewish people will be saved. And then the second part of chapter 7 is a large group of people from all nations that will be saved and martyred. Okay, so let's talk about these two groups in chapter 7. Chapter 7, verse 1 of Revelation says this. After these things, I saw four angels standing on the four corners of the earth, holding the four winds of the earth, that the wind should not blow on the earth, nor on the sea, nor on any tree. The first thing that struck me when I read that was the number four. Numbers in the Bible have significance. We can go overboard, be careful. You can go overboard with just about anything, right? But numbers are significant in the Bible. So when we read number four, four angels, four corners, remember the four living beasts? Usually that number represents the earth. So when you hear that number four in the Bible, it's typically talking about things that pertain to the earth. Number seven, the number of completion. Number six, the number of man, and on it goes. The numbers in the Bible have significance, and you'll see it repeated throughout the Bible. But then you read the four angels, so now we're talking about four angels, and the next series of judgments will be angels blowing a trumpet that will announce each of those judgments, right? So we have these angels, these four angels on the four corners of the earth. Now you say, wait a second, four corners of the earth? The flat earthers out there are like, yeah, right? The flat earthers. I'm telling you, we can just go off track so fast and so easy. I thought we dispelled that whole flat earth. And I think the Bible actually got it right thousands of years ago when it talked about the circle of the earth and the earth hanging on nothing. The Bible gets it right when all of history, we get it wrong. So we know the earth isn't flat, but why would it say the four corners of the earth? Well, if I said to you that Betty wanted to have the best of both worlds, Pastor Scudder, do you believe there are actually two planets? And you can go get the best in that one and the best of that one? No, you know what I'm talking about, right? I think. That means that Betty wants to take advantage of the best of whatever situation that she's in. Sorry if your name's Betty. I just had to come up with a name. Or if I said, wow, that's a beautiful sunrise. Pastor Scudder, do you believe that the sun is revolving around the earth? No. So obviously, within a literal interpretation of Revelation, we still see figures of speech. And this is really interesting. There are four cardinal directions, right? Even within the text, we're going to read about an angel came from the east. So within the world, we actually recognize four directions, north, south, east, and west. And those that navigate, you navigate by those four cardinal directions. Another interesting thing about the four corners of the earth, and this is probably going too far, but it's interesting to me. If you take a shape like a pyramid and you put it within the earth, and wherever that pyramid would poke out of the earth, you have four corners. Isn't that interesting? Just throwing that out there. So when we read things like four corners of the earth, don't get all bent out of shape. It's either a figure of speech or there are corners on a sphere, and depending how you look at it. Either way, the bottom line is here, these angels are holding back the wind. Now, what do I think of when I think of the wind being held back in the four quadrants of the earth, I think, especially in relation to the timeline of Revelation, I think of you're in the eye of a hurricane, right? Because they've already had a storm and you're in the lull. Can you imagine a time in which you were just in this horrible catastrophes happening on this earth and all these horrible things are happening in succession? The earth is shaking. People are crawling into caves, wanting their life to end because it's so bad. And then it's calm, flat calm. The worst thing that can happen to you if you're sailing is for there to be no wind. It's an eerie feeling. But this is the feeling that you would experience if you were going through a hurricane. My mom went through a hurricane. She was in Florida during Charley. She was in a modern house, and so everything was built to code, and the house did fine. A few tiles were taken, clay tiles were taken off the roof. But she said it was just frightening, the sounds of the rushing wind, and then all of a sudden, the quiet of the eye of the hurricane. I also read about a woman from Naples that went through Irma a few years ago. She wrote this, "The Eye of Hurricane Irma" by Anita Campbell. Sunday, which will forever be known as Hurricane Day in our house, arrived. The morning, we and the cat went over to a neighbor's house to ride it out. Around 10 a.m. on Sunday, the power and internet went out. It stayed out for 8 days. Our neighbor had a generator, so they had power but no internet. Our communication lifeline turned out to be a battery-powered radio. Through it, we heard the first reports of Irma's devastation in the Keys. We listened to Irma travel north toward the Everglades and then Naples. It unfolded like a car wreck in slow motion, morbid and scary and something you can't stop. But you also can't break away. The winds and rain steadily worsened. Our neighbor's metal shutters banged nonstop all day long from the wind. The eye wall of Hurricane Irma passed right over our house, which is about 15 miles north of Naples, on Sunday night, about 5 p.m. That was the strongest part of the storm. By 5:40 p.m., we were in the calm eye of the hurricane. It was just like you hear about on the Weather Channel. The eye was utterly calm, no rain. A boy and his dog ran out to play on the street. Other neighbors came out and waded in the rainwater flooding the streets. By then, Irma had spent most of her fury. The backside of Irma was nowhere near as ferocious as the front eye wall. The rest was a strong rainstorm, but now the winds were coming from the exact opposite direction. Instead of coming from the northeast, the winds now came from the southwest due to the hurricane's rotation. Later that evening, and as I'm reading Revelation and I'm reading her account of Irma, I'm thinking, this sounds really interesting. Later that evening, by about 8 p.m., the worst was over, or so we thought. Little did we know the aftermath would be worse. It was just the beginning.
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0: Ukraine prepares for another difficult winter as Russia increases attacks on its infrastructure. A shortage of Patriot interceptor missiles and air defense supplies remains critical. Slava Gospel Association's Eric Mock says one ministry lost 90% of its food distribution capacity during late August strikes. SGA partners with local pastors to help people who've been overlooked by large aid groups, but the needs are increasing on the front line.
1: Many of those communities are feeling the assault every single night, and now even every single day. 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
1: Pray for the churches that are offering relief, the goodness of God, along with the gospel of Jesus Christ.
0: And how do you do a Bible study without the full Bible? Out of more than 300 sign languages, just one has full access to the Bible. Rob Myers with Door International explains how they begin sign language translation with passages that lay out the biblical story.
2: For us, it would be 131 passages. And those passages are really important to understand that God created the world, God created people, how people fell into sin, and then the work that God did to redeem people eventually through the work that Jesus did by coming and dying on the cross.
0: Deaf people often miss the context of Bible stories without any way to engage with Scripture themselves. 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Pray that the deaf would come to know Christ better through this work. 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We're listener-supported by people just like you. So by giving to Mission Network News, you enable us to keep the stories of God's kingdom coming. 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I'm Ruth Kramer.
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James 5:13-14. Is any among you afflicted? Let him pray. Is any merry? Let him sing psalms. Is any sick among you? Let him call for the elders of the church, and let them pray over him, anointing him with oil in the name of the Lord. 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
1: Today is Labor Day. Although this day was set aside to honor trade and labor organizations, I believe it's a day when Christians can also consider how they view work and labor. The Bible has quite a bit to say about how we are to view work, and so I devote part of a chapter in my most recent book to a biblical view of work. First, we are to work under the Lord in our labors. Colossians 3:23 says, "Whatever you do, do your work heartily as for the Lord rather than for men." We may have an earthly master or boss, but ultimately we are working for our heavenly master. Second, work is valuable. Paul says in 1 Thessalonians 4:11 and 12, "Make it your ambition to lead a quiet life and attend to your own business and work with your hands, just as we commanded you, so that you will behave properly towards outsiders and not be in any need." He also warns in 2 Thessalonians 3:10 that if anyone is not willing to work, then he is not to eat either. The Proverbs talk about the importance and benefits of work. Proverbs 12:11 says, "He who tills his land will have plenty of bread, but he who pursues worthless things lacks sense." Proverbs 13:4 says, "The soul of the sluggard craves and gets nothing, but the soul of the diligent is made fat." And Proverbs 14:23 says that in all labor there is profit, but mere talk leads only to poverty. You know, Martin Luther taught that all work can be done for the glory of God. John Calvin taught that all should work because they were to serve as God's instruments on earth. This led to what today is called the Protestant work ethic. So let's use this Labor Day to teach and reinforce biblical ideas of work. I'm Kirby Anderson, and that's my point of view.
2: Go deeper on topics like you just heard by visiting pointofview.net. 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

Ephesians 5, 22, 23, and 25. Wives, submit yourselves unto your own husbands as unto the Lord. 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
1: There's such freedom in trusting God to write your story. That doesn't mean you don't have hard times or places, whether married or single, but to trust God that until I was 57, now for a woman in her early 20s who's wanting to trust God and she's thinking, oh, if I trust God, I might be 57 and not married, and how horrific would that be? I'm saying if that's what God maps out for you, it will not be miserable. Yeah. It will be a joy.
0: This is Revive Our Hearts with Nancy DeMoss Walgamuth, co-author of You Can Trust God to Write Your Story. For Monday, September 7th, I'm Dana Gresh. Well, friend, this is a special season here on Revive Our Hearts. That's because Thursday, September 3rd, was the 25th anniversary of our on-air ministry. Woohoo! Yep, celebrate with us. We are taking some time to reflect on God's faithfulness over the last 2.5 decades. To do that, Nancy sat down with Bob Lapine in the studio to go over some of the ways we've seen the Lord at work. Bob's been a strong ally of Revive Our Hearts from the earliest days. And you may recognize him from his many years co-hosting Family Life Today. Remember what God told the Israelites to do in the book of Joshua when they crossed the Jordan River on dry ground into the Promised Land? He instructed them to pull out 12 large stones and pile them up on the riverbank. He had them make a memorial so they could always look back and remember what God had done for them. Bob Lapine says reviewing the milestones we've experienced at Revive Our Hearts is kind of like setting up those rocks.
2: So I have been thinking about anniversaries and about birthdays, and I've also been thinking about stones on the other side of the riverbed inside the land of promise, and just been thinking about why God wants us to mark out times and moments to say, let's pause here for a minute and let's remember. And really the reason for that is let's remember the goodness of God.
1: Yeah.
2: Because in the midst of what you're facing today, it's easy to get overwhelmed by your circumstances and everything. When you can pause and remember, God has been faithful and he's been good and we are where we are because he led us here.
1: Yeah, it was important for their corporate memory as the children of Israel, and it was important for the next generation.
2: Exactly.
1: Who would be long after that generation was gone, there would be a next generation who'd be asking questions and what do these things mean and tell us what happened here and
2: yeah,
1: remind us of what God has done.
2: So at some level, the 25th anniversary of Revive Our Hearts going on the radio is just an arbitrary date, right?
1: Sure.
2: At another level, it's a marker we can look to and say something was happening that we didn't fully understand. We didn't have the vision or the insight to know what God was doing. And I think a lot of that has to go back to really before I even knew you, back to the preparation God had done in your heart for so many years, the family you were raised in, mm-hmm. the desire to be surrendered to the Lord for his service that happened early for you. I mean, unusually early. There's a letter that you have framed that's sitting on a tabletop in your home. How old were you when you wrote that letter?
1: Yeah, about 7, and telling my parents that God had called me to be a missionary for him. I used the word missionary probably a dozen times in that letter, and I misspelled it every time. But it was a passionate sense of wanting to serve the Lord. Interestingly, through those childhood experiences of coming to know Jesus and knowing that in some way I would be serving the Lord in ministry, there was never a sense of I'm going to build a ministry or I'm going to start something or I'm going to be an author or I'm going to be a speaker. I never had that. It was more my life verse has been Luke 1:38, where Mary of Nazareth said to the angel who came to tell her she was going to be the mother of the Messiah, and she said, I am the Lord's servant.
2: Yeah.
1: Let it be to me as you have said. And there was this sense that I wanted to know and follow God's calling, whatever that might look like, and to make myself available to serve.
2: Your passion for who God is and what he's doing were being formed in the midst of that. And those passions included a passion for revival.
1: Yes.
2: When we think of revival, we tend to think of tents and crusades, but your passion here was for people to live revived lives, mm-hmm. living out a wholly committed life to Jesus. You'd seen that happen in people's lives, and God, there was just such an excitement in you whenever that happened. And that was core to what God was doing in your heart.
1: And that was a passion, really, that God put in my heart when I was probably 12 or 13 years old, long before I got out of school and started serving in ministry. But I would read the book of Acts. I would read, I know this sounds strange for an adolescent, but I loved reading biographies and Christian history, and I would see seasons when God had moved in extraordinary ways in the past to rekindle a flame of love for him in the hearts of his people and to make his people a vibrant witness to the world, and would bring about a harvest of righteousness and awakening in a whole culture or a country or a part of the world because of the work he had done in his people. And my heart was captured. Mm-hmm. I began to think, Lord, you've done this before, but we're not seeing this happen right now, at least in my part of the world. But I know you could do it again, would you?
2: Yeah.
1: So I began to read about this, and it was a longing placed in my heart. So that was the revival piece. Let me go back even kind of a level before that was a love for the Word.
2: Yeah.
1: And studying the Word and reading the Word and having a Word-centered, gospel-centered, Christ-centered life. I loved these things, and I believed so, and still to this day believe in the power of the Word sent forth in the power of the Holy Spirit, the power of the gospel, the power of Jesus to change lives. So that's been a core marker in my life since the time I can remember. As I got into my 20s and into my 30s, God began to shape a heart for seeing biblical womanhood, what it meant from his perspective that he had created man and woman, male and female. What were the differences? What were the similarities? What did that mean? Those are things that I grappled with and have grappled with a lot. I had a passion for ministry, and as a young woman, it kind of felt like if God had made me a man, I might be able to do more to serve him.
2: Right.
1: But as I got into my 20s and 30s and was ministering to women about their heart with God, their walk with God, and as I was living in the Word and began to see unfold before me the beauty of what we have in Genesis 1 and 2, that is a thread that goes all the way through the Scripture, and how our male and femaleness is not a chance thing. It's not arbitrary. It was a good,
2: yes,
1: wise design of our Creator that is intended to help reflect the character of God and the gospel of Christ in our world. And as I began to see that God intended for the flourishing of both men and women as they would operate in complementary ways to know God and to make Him known, that was a beautiful flowering in my own heart.
0: In January of 2008, Nancy reflected on how that flowering in her heart happened.
1: When I was 21 years old, I was serving on the staff of a large local church, serving in the children's ministries area. And one day the pastor of that church came and asked if I would be willing to launch the women's division for a new ministry that he was starting. And part of my responsibility would involve doing women's seminars called The Battle for the Family, The Woman's Role. Well, I would not have said this to him, but the truth was, at that point, I wasn't even sure I liked women, honestly. And I could not imagine giving my life to serving women. And you say, that seems kind of strange, but the Lord led and directed that this is what I was to do, and I agreed to serve as He had asked. And so as I got into my 20s and into my 30s, I sought to do what I had been asked to do, and that is to serve women, to minister to the spiritual needs of women. And in the course of doing those conferences and seminars and talking with women, I encountered many women who had been deeply wounded by men and were struggling with deep-seated resentments and fears.
3: and reservations when it came to their relationships with men. And then I found other women who had little or no framework for what it means to be a Christian woman from a biblical perspective. So as I ministered to women, hurting women, confused women, disoriented women, I found myself looking to the scriptures for wisdom, which is the place to look for wisdom. That's where you get wisdom. Wisdom comes from the Lord. And asking God to help me help these women, I began to look for answers to tough life issues related to our womanhood. And as I did, God began to give me a deeper understanding of what it means to be a woman versus a man. Why God created us as women, and what it means to relate to men in godly and healthy ways. I began to discover in God's Word ways that we can glorify God as women. And I have to tell you that this has been an incredibly liberating journey for me. It didn't happen overnight, but over a period of years, God began to set me free to love Him as a woman with my whole heart, soul, mind, strength, and to serve and glorify Him as a woman.
4: That's our host, Nancy DeMoss Walgamuth, from a few years back, explaining how she's grown in her understanding and appreciation of her own gender. Here she is in conversation with Bob Lapine once again.
1: God was doing all of that, sowing seeds, preparing me, preparing a way for what became Revive Our Hearts. And as we're talking about it, it's a beautiful thing to see how, as we look back in retrospect, we can see that God was in each of our lives. Mm-hmm. Because your story is different than mine, and anybody listening to this conversation, their story is different yet. But that God doesn't make mistakes, that He is ordering our lives. He is sovereignly and providentially mm-hmm. putting influences into our paths.
2: We read Ephesians 2:10 that there are works that He prepared beforehand that we should walk in them.
1: Yes.
2: And that's what you're talking
1: yes.
2: about. The providence of God in our lives is God directing us on the paths that He's prepared beforehand. And certainly we can choose to kick against that or to respond a surrendered life to that. Part of this plan of God was the unusual chapter that included a long period of singleness.
1: Mm-hmm.
2: A lot of singles grieve.
1: Yes.
2: Profoundly.
1: And I understand that.
2: You didn't?
1: I did not. I don't want to say never was there a moment of that, but I'm not saying that's the norm.
2: Yeah.
1: I think the norm is that this is a hard thing and it's a sacrifice. It's the offering up to God my unfulfilled longings as a sacrifice. And I feel that for many women who've served on our staff over the years, that this is a surrender for them.
4: Just before Nancy married Robert Walgamuth in November of 2015, she recorded a series titled Thoughts for My Single Sisters, Before I Become a Mrs.
1: You see, when we're little girls, we think what we would like the script of our lives to be like. And that's why little girls raised on Disney and Disney princesses, so many, the longing is for marriage and a certain kind of marriage and a certain kind of romantic relationship and certain dreams. But for you, the dreams may have been different. And you had this vision for your life. You had this script you hoped it would follow. And maybe from the time you were a little girl, it was off script. It didn't unfold the way you hoped it would or thought it would. Maybe you thought you'd get married and have 6 children and you got married and found out you couldn't have any children. It's the maybes. It's the you thoughts. It's the we thought. It's I had this script for my life. I thought my kids were going to turn out this way. I thought my marriage was going to turn out this way. I thought my health would turn out this way. But it's turned out really to be different than anything you ever dreamed of. And I want to say God is good. And He can be trusted to write your story. He can be trusted to write the script for your life. And whatever God writes for your life and for mine, looking back, looking forward, the script God writes, the story God is writing, is a good story. It's a beautiful one. The will of God, Romans 12 tells us, is good and acceptable and perfect. I've often said, it's been attributed to me, it's not original with me, and I don't know who said it originally, but I love the quote, the will of God is exactly what I would choose if I knew what God knows.
3: Well, if God is good, God can be trusted. You can trust God to write the story for your life. Joy comes from not from writing our own story or having the story go as we would have scripted it. Joy comes from saying, yes, Lord, to whatever story He writes for our lives. Psalm 84 tells us, the Lord God is a sun and shield. The Lord will give grace and glory. No good thing will He withhold from those who walk uprightly. And let me say, by the way, nobody can walk uprightly apart from Christ, who is our righteousness, right? That's not saying if you don't have a husband, therefore you must not be a good enough person. It's not what it's saying at all. It's saying those whose faith is in Christ, who lean on Him, who look to Him, who count on Him for their righteousness, God will not withhold one good or needful thing from you. And in the meantime, He will be to you a sun, S-U-N, and a shield. He will be your warmth. He will be your protection. He will be your covering. He will be your energy. He will give grace, and He will give glory. The woman who longs to be married, who has this unfulfilled longing for marriage, is not relegated to spend her life in misery, in despair, being discouraged, being downcast. She has a sun, she has a shield, she has grace, she has glory, and she has the assurance that not one good or needful thing will God withhold from her life. Now, in 1 Corinthians chapter 7, the Apostle Paul talks about this whole issue of marriage and singleness and a few other things related. He says that both marriage and singleness are a gift. Both are a calling. Both have blessings and benefits, and both have challenges. Marriage and singleness are both a calling from God. Let each person lead the life that the Lord has assigned to him and to which God has called him. In whatever condition each was called, there let him remain with God. Marriage and singleness in their time, in their place, as God unfolds the story, as God unfolds the script, they are a calling. They are, if I could say it, an assignment from the Lord. Now, not an assignment in the sense, Robert doesn't want to hear me say that I've been assigned by God to marry you. He'd like to know that I love him and that I really do want to marry him, and I do. But there's another sense in which I realize that my love for him is in response to an assignment and a calling I've received from the Lord. And my heart is to say, yes, Lord. My heart was to say, yes, Lord, as a single woman. My heart is to say, yes, Lord, as a married woman. It's a calling. Human nature, our tendency is to want a different calling than the one we have. It's to want to be in a different place, in a different pasture, in a different field, in a different condition than the place the Lord has assigned to us. And so the exhortation Paul gives in 1 Corinthians 7 is to remain where God has placed you until God changes your calling. And if He does, then you go with joy and contentment into that new calling.
4: That was Nancy Lee DeMoss speaking to our single listeners just before she became Nancy DeMoss Walgamuth. If you'd like to hear more of that series from 2015, visit reviveourhearts.com and you'll find a link in the transcript of today's episode. Of course, in January, Nancy's husband Robert went home to be with the Lord. So she is walking a new season of singleness. As we heard earlier, Nancy has always wanted to have the kind of attitude Mary of Nazareth demonstrated. Basically, she said, yes, Lord, to God's plan for her life. And as Nancy told Bob Lapine, imitating Mary's demeanor produced joy in her, even though she wasn't married.
1: It was not a hard thing for me to surrender. That's not the norm. And I don't think that feeling that sense of unfulfilled longing, there's nothing sinful in that. Mm. It's much more normal than what I experienced. But in my case, I think God used the fact that it wasn't a hard issue to surrender to make it possible for me to serve Him as a single woman, undistracted, for the first 57 years of my life. That said, I also was really intentional about doing things that would help make me more relational, that would be a protection in my life. I was intentional about spending time with families, integrating my life into the life of families, and that helped a lot with loneliness. I was intentional about having good and godly men in and around the ministry as it developed, to provide counsel and wisdom, and women as well, to provide counsel and input and companionship from those women or from couples has been a sweet thing. I think there's such freedom, especially for women who are going to be more the responders than the initiators when it comes to marriage.
2: Yeah.
1: I've said this to my single friends and to my married friends as well, who are women in particular. There's such freedom in trusting God to write your story.
2: Mm.
1: That doesn't mean you don't have hard times or places, whether married or single, but to trust God that until I was 57, now for a woman in her early 20s who's wanting to trust God, and she's thinking, oh, if I trust God, I might be 57 and not married, and how horrific would that be? I'm saying if that's what God maps out for you, it will not be miserable.
2: Yeah.
1: It will be a joy. But also trust him that if and when it's time for marriage, whether that's in your 20s or your 50s, as it was for me, that's a good and beautiful gift. You and I were talking just a little bit ago in a meeting about Ecclesiastes 3:1. To everything there is a time and a season.
2: Yep.
1: And God really can be trusted. And for all the married women who are in a hard season, either because of physical health issues or job issues or marriage struggles, relational challenges, extended family challenges, there are hard parts about marriage and family.
2: Right.
1: And to say, I can trust God and his providence, whatever season he puts me in. There's grace for this moment. And as you look to the future, there's hope because you know that God is the one writing the story.
4: Nancy's desire has always been to say yes, Lord, to whatever God has for her. For many years, it meant receiving the gift of singleness, then the gift of marriage. Now she's navigating widowhood as her husband Robert went to be with the Lord in early 2026. Nancy co-wrote a book with Robert called You Can Trust God to Write Your Story. 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Nancy continues her conversation with Bob Lapine this week here on Revive Our Hearts, and we're going to continue celebrating 25 years of saying, Yes, Lord, on the air. Revive Our Hearts has ministered to many listeners over the years. Listeners like Tammy, who called to wish Nancy and Revive Our Hearts a happy birthday. She's been a regular listener since 2004.
5: Day by day, I could just feel my heart motivations really shift from something that was just really legalistic and really learning what grace looked like. I had been operating on a belief that, you know, if I was a really good girl, then my life wouldn't have suffering in it. And of course it did. And I had the assumption that I must have done something wrong and God was punishing me. And listening to you just really helped to shape my focus that, you know, there's good things about suffering and I can learn and I can grow. And that truly just was such a huge blessing to me because we were going through a lot of really challenging times.
4: Tammy says listening to Revive Our Hearts also helped shape her understanding of what it means to be a woman.
5: Just listening to you just gave me such a solid foundation from God's word about

Oh, thank you, Tammy. You know, we'd love to hear from you, too. If you'd like to call and leave your testimony, our call-in number is 219-200-2288. Let us know how the Lord has used Revive Our Hearts in your life. That's 219-200-2288. Have you ever felt utterly helpless and unable to do what God is asking you to do? Tomorrow, Nancy shares about a season in her life where she felt intense neediness and dependence on the Lord. 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
1: We call it the Bible Bus. 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
2: The Lord said, Simon, Simon, behold, Satan hath desired to have you, that he may sift you as wheat. But I have prayed for thee that thy faith fail not. And you notice how the Lord says, I have prayed, though that you're going to deny me, I pray that your faith fail not. And today he's our intercessor. He knows whether you're moving to the place of failure and of stumbling. And if you're his, my friend, he's already prayed for you that your faith fail not. If you belong to him, your faith will not fail. Though you fail, your faith will not fail. And the reason it will not was because he's prayed for you. You see, he's our intercessor. He prays for us today.
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0: I took the train in this morning. The car had to have its periodic tune-up. So my wife dropped me off at the station, and I commuted in with everyone else. There was this mother and her little girl that came on a couple of stops after mine. Now I know what you're thinking, and you know that I know what you're thinking. You're thinking that you want me to get on with the story of Cindy Winthrop's kidnapping. Well, the whole gang, plus the sheriff and the Tills, were involved. And, much to our surprise, Charles Winthrop, Cindy's dad, wasn't at all pleased. He wanted his daughter back, of course, which is natural, and as it should be. But he didn't care about catching the criminals. They were asking for $10,000 in ransom money, and he was prepared to give it to them and end it at that. We, of course, wanted Cindy back safe and sound, too, but we wanted to make sure that such a thing never happened again. But now we were in a sort of a bind. Tom's dad, John Till, had been contacted by the kidnappers. They wanted him to help them. You see, John Till had spent some time in prison, and the brother of one of the kidnappers was his cellmate. Anyway, thinking that John was still one of their kind, they approached him and offered him some money if he'd help them out. He pretended he would, and then had his son, Tom, go to the sheriff and arrange for a secret meeting between himself and the sheriff, so he could help capture the criminals. But Mr. Winthrop wanted no part of this and told the sheriff not to make any moves to catch him. Of course, the sheriff, knowing that Mr. Winthrop refused to press charges, was in a quandary as to what to do. Well, he decided to play the waiting game with Mr. Winthrop and still keep his meeting with John Till at Old Man Paddler's place.
1: Oh, come on in, John. Sheriff's here.
2: Yeah, it's mighty cold out there.
1: Well, I got the fireplace going real strong. You'll get warmed up real quickly.
3: Yeah, here's some coffee.
2: Thanks.
1: Got some dead rabbits for you, so you won't look like you was out hunting for nothing.
2: Well, that's mighty kind of you.
1: I gotta keep one step ahead of them varmints.
3: You think you were followed?
2: Not that I know of. I've got a feeling they've been staking me out for quite a while, long before the kidnapping took place. They know I go hunting every morning, so they should suspect nothing. Not too many people know about Old Man Paddler's cave.
1: Well, I should hope not. It's supposed to be a secret.
3: I might as well tell you, John, that our hands are tied.
2: Well, what do you mean by that, Sheriff?
3: Well, I mean that Mr. Winthrop has given me orders to just deliver the money and not make any attempts to capture the kidnappers.
2: Is he crazy?
3: Different priorities, you might say.
1: When did all this happen?
3: Last night when I met with him. $10,000 to him's not much money. He just wants his daughter back.
2: I'll be. First time I decided to go on the side of the law, and I could have made an easy buck, because old Winthrop doesn't want to press charges. Now, that's what I call pretty ironic.
1: Well, I reckon you've got a point there. More coffee?
3: Yes,
2: yeah. Yeah, same here.
1: All righty.
2: Of course, what he doesn't realize... thanks. Is that those guys don't stop at $10,000.
3: I've been over that with him. He refuses to see the future possibilities. What did they want you to do?
2: It's a standard trick. They figure once they get the money from the cemetery... Trying to get it out is going to be the hard thing, because they're figuring you'd set up roadblocks.
3: Yeah, they're right. At least that's what I was planning to do.
2: Well, they want me to catch a whole slew of fish. You know, big ones. You see, when I was in prison, I used to tell the brother, one of them guys, that...
3: What's his name?
2: Rick Shelton. He was up for assault and battery. His brother's the one that's in on this. His name's Sam. Sam Shelton.
1: Go on.
2: Well, anyway, as I was saying, when I was in prison, I used to pass some of the time by telling about all the big fish I used to catch. And they weren't fish stories. I really catch you.
1: Yeah, I know you do. And to this day, I can't figure out how you do it.
2: So they told me to catch these big fish and to meet them at a deserted ice house on the lake.
3: What do you think they're planning to do with the fish?
2: Oh, it's an old trick. You see, if you stopped a car with a lot of suitcases, you'd, of course, get real suspicious. But a couple of fishermen with a good catch, well, you just congratulate them and let them go on their merry old way. What you wouldn't know is that sewed inside all them fish would be money.
1: Well, I'd say that was a pretty expensive catch.
3: $1,000 fish.
2: Oh, 10,000. Anyway, I was to get 300 for doing it. But, well, as my good wife would say, to err is human, but to keep it up is just plain foolish.
1: John, you got a good woman there.
3: Of course, now that Mr. Winthrop's just willing to give them the money, there's no sense in them going to all that trouble.
2: Yeah, but I can't see why you don't just catch them anyway. I mean, they don't know that I'm not going along with their plans and all. And the kid, I mean Cindy, she'll be returned to them by then.
3: Will she?
2: Well, haven't they made plans as to what to do after the money's been left?
3: If they have, they haven't told us.
2: That's strange.
1: What is?
2: Well, I haven't worked with these guys, but I know them. And their operation is something like mine was. You know, do the job, tell how much you want, and then after the dough's been collected, give further instructions.
3: Well, maybe they're going to tell us today.
2: Maybe, but just seems strange. Maybe it's just my imagination.
3: No. What do you mean?
2: Well, Mr. Winthrop's a pretty rich man. $10,000 isn't much for him. Why didn't they hit him for more?
3: Well, I've been asking the same question.
1: Do you think maybe that...
3: I don't know, but I'm going to go have another talk with our Mr. Winthrop.

0: Louise? Louise, wake up. I said wake up.
1: Charles? What time is it?
0: 7 in the morning.
1: Oh, Charles, really?
0: Just get up and wash your face. I want to talk. I have a great deal to do today.
1: Oh, my head.
0: Your head is the same every morning. Too much scotch and not enough sleep. Now get up.
1: Stop pulling on me. All right. All right, I'm up. I'm up.
0: Now go wash your face.
1: Look, I'm up. I don't have to wash my face.
0: I want you alert. Go and wash your face.
1: Whatever happened to good morning, darling?
0: It got lost somewhere between Caribbean Cruises and Chivas Regal. Now go wash your face.
1: All right, all right.
0: What time did you arrive last night?
1: Who knows? You were fast asleep. No matter what happens in your life, you get your 8 hours.
0: You don't seem upset about Cynthia.
1: I am upset about Cynthia, but what can I do? They want 10,000, give them 10,000.
0: Stevens is bringing the cash today. We have one more day until we see her, and then she's going to Leander School.
1: What was that?
0: I said Cynthia is going to a private school.
1: Charles, she's only 7 years old.
0: I'm surprised you remember her age. You hardly see her.
1: We hardly see her.
0: What are you doing?
1: Having my morning constitutional.
0: Louise, in the name of decency, it's only 7 in the morning.
1: That's your fault, Charles. You know I always have a drink when I first get up, but it's usually at noon. Now, if you'll excuse me. Oh, that's better. My, you always look so much better when I have a drink in me.
0: You make me sick.
1: I make you sick. Charles, you know how much I make you sick? Well, double it. That's how much you make me sick. Now, what is this about our child going to a private school at the tender age of 7? I won't have it.
0: Louise, this is only the first kidnapping attempt. There could be others. My reputation, my business, where we are in this world, leaves us vulnerable to such things.
1: It's not my fault you turned out to be another big world tycoon.
0: You don't seem to be suffering from the wealth.
1: Oh? Well, it just depends on how you look at it.
0: Don't start that.
1: Start what? I'm not the one who visits the Collins family to get, what is it you call it? A sense of the simplistic form of life? I've become quite accustomed to our standard of living.
0: Indeed.
1: In fact, if it weren't for the unfortunate circumstance of being married to you, I'd be perfectly content.
0: If that's all that's stopping you, we have our lawyers and... Oh, no, no, no, Louise. I don't mean to be.
1: Yes, I know. You don't, but you are. I don't, but I am. Look, Charles, I want Cynthia back. Deep down, I want us back. I care. I'm hard sometimes and loud, but I care. I really do. It's funny, but I just don't know whatever happened to us. We were happy once.
0: Yes, we were. Please don't make another drink.
1: All right. I won't.
0: Some coffee?
1: I think so.
0: I can ring the maid.
1: No, we can go down to the den.
0: Louise, what you said about the Collinses, yes, I do visit them because they have a simple way of life that does appeal to me. But there's something else. Their belief in a personal God.
1: You have wealth. You have power. Now you want God.
0: I want peace. I want us to be a family.
1: We stopped being a family when you stopped being with us.
0: I had a business to build.
1: You built the business, not the marriage. What else can I say?
0: Nothing, I guess. I don't have the foggiest notion how we got where we are. Maybe we wanted too much of what was in the world instead of what was in each other.
1: Oh, it's too early in the morning to be philosophical. Look, go down to the den. I'll ring the maid and have her bring our breakfast there. I'll be down as soon as I change.
0: All right. I'm sorry I acted the way I did.
1: Me too. Look, promise? I won't take another drink until Cynthia's home. Deal?
0: And I'll stay right by your side. Deal?
1: Go on down and stop grinning.
0: Anything you say.
1: Oh, my poor little head. It aches, aches, aches. Oh, maybe I should take a shower. That should help. Hello? Lisa? Never mind what I'm doing up so early. I wanted to see what the morning glories looked like in full bloom. Mr. Winthrop and I would like breakfast in the den. 2 full breakfasts. Now, don't forget, his eggs nice and soft. Yes, in about 20 minutes. But bring some coffee into him right now. Thanks. Oh!
2: Mrs. Winthrop?
1: How did you get in?
2: I wouldn't scream, Mrs. Winthrop. This gun is loaded. Just grab a dress. Put your coat on and follow me, quietly.
1: But I...
2: Look, if you want your daughter again, do exactly as I say.
3: I'd forgotten how exciting this special tale of the Sugar Creek Gang was. Funny, but who'd have thought that growing up in such a small town would mean so much adventure for such simple farm folk? But we had our share, and this was one of the most spin-tailing ones. Of course, I'm going to have to wait until the next time to go on with this story by Paul Hutchins, but while we're waiting on the next time, let's be thinking and praying for one another. The Lord bless you and keep you.

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We greet our friends everywhere with Chapter 44 of Perilous Journey, the story of John Bunyan. 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

0: England, 1678. In London, the struggle over tolerance between King Charles II and the Parliament continued. The king wanted general tolerance, it was suspected, so that he could practice his Roman religion. Parliament feared this more than any threat and fought for complete unity of Church of English worship throughout the country. The nonconformist was only seen as a threat by the most conservative in government. And it wasn't long before John Bunyan, known not to be politically involved or to have any religious leanings toward Rome, was released. On his release, Pilgrim's Progress was finally published.
1: Listen to this, John. The demand for your latest work has completely exceeded my facilities to supply it. Oh, Mr. Ponder says your book is extremely well accepted.
2: Thank God, then. I certainly didn't know whether to have it published or not.
1: Oh, he's included a copy of the book. Isn't it nicely done, John?
2: Aye. Nat Ponder does well.
1: John, I didn't know you wrote this.
2: Hmm?
1: This. The author's apology for his book.
2: Oh, a preface is customary.
1: But this... Well, when I had thus put my ends together, I showed them to others that I might see whether they would condemn them or them justify. And some said, let them live, some let them die. Some said, John, print it, others said, not so. Some said it might do good, others said no. Now was I in a strait and did not see which was the best thing to be done by me. At last I thought, since you are thus divided, I print it will, and so the case decided. This isn't like you at all, John.
2: What troubles you about it?
1: It's so, I don't know, unsure. You usually speak with more force.
2: Well, to tell it truly, I am unsure about the value of such a tale as this.
1: My dear John, possibly the reception of this book Mr. Ponder tells of will convince you of its worth.
2: Elizabeth, if the book performs a service to Christ's kingdom, I shall be grateful indeed. But I can't help remembering that as a youth I far preferred reading adventure stories than more weighty works.
0: Not only did Pilgrim's Progress receive immediate acclaim, but it increased the market for John Bunyan's other books as well. Seemingly overnight, John was a national figure, author, and spiritual leader. Before his death, Pilgrim's Progress would go through 11 editions, totaling 100,000 copies, a phenomenal number in the 17th century. As recently as 1926, one of the only four known copies of the original edition was sold at public auction for over $20,000. Now free again, and with little pressure or persecution on him, John Bunyan began to respond to the calls for his preaching all over England. He also received calls from literary men.
3: Bagford is the name, Mr. Bunyan. John Bagford.
2: What can I do for you, Mr. Bagford?
3: I'm a printer and bookseller, Mr. Bunyan. It is also a service of mine to collect books for certain clients, hunt up title pages, restore lost portions, just about anything that has to do with literature.
2: I see. Well, what can I do for you?
3: Anyway, it has been my experience in the past that great authors, of which you are indisputably one, authors always have the best libraries. You know the saying, you can't write if you haven't read.
2: I've heard of it, aye. What can I do for you?
3: Often in the libraries of these authors, there are books which have been set aside, surpassed, you might say, forgotten, ignored, for all practical purposes... lost, of no value whatsoever to the author himself, but possibly just the volume a client of mine wishes.
2: I'm sure that's true. I've seen many libraries never touched.
3: Exactly.
2: What can I do for you?
3: If you'd allow me the imposition of simply browsing around your study. I'm sure you must have shelves and shelves.
2: I certainly have many shelves,
3: please, but... say no more. I don't wish to take up your valuable time. As our contemporary Samuel Johnson has said so succinctly, Catch then, oh, catch the transient hour. Improve each moment as it flies. Life's a short summer, man a flower. He dies. Alas, how soon he dies. Marvelous.
2: Aye, well said. It's a pity he doesn't know the assurance of the life to come through Jesus Christ.
3: Yes. Well, now, may I see your library?
2: I'm afraid it won't be much help to you.
3: Why did you let me decide that, Mr. Bunyan? It is my line of work, you know.
2: This way.
3: Thank you.
2: This is where I work. At least it is when I'm out of prison.
3: You do have a lot of shelves.
2: I've been meaning to put a few books in here. Room looks a bit bare.
3: Those in the box over there?
2: A small number of copies of Pilgrim's Progress. Over there, the Bible, and a few other small books I've written. And that one on the end is the Book of Martyrs.
3: Well, thank you very much, Mr. Bunyan. I won't really need to browse around.
2: I'm sorry you came this far for nothing.
3: Oh, don't think that at all. It's been the most unusual experience of my career. Well, thank you again.
0: Although John Bunyan's fame grew and his calls to preach carried him by horseback all over the country, his first concern was always his pastorate and Bedford meeting and the churches founded by it. The churches under Bunyan's leadership were somewhat unique during the time. John was definite on two major points. He insisted on tolerance regarding forms of worship, and he exercised strict control over the social behavior of the church members.
2: And further, be it known that neither drunkenness, nor dishonesty, nor gambling, nor Sabbath-breaking will be permitted. Scandal-mongering will be dealt with, as well as any reports of private cruelty, such as wife-beating. Disorderly members will be first admonished, as St. Paul has given us command, then withdrawn from, should the offense continue. Finally, if the above should not prove effective, we will have no other scriptural choice but to cast out the recalcitrant from our fellowship.
0: With few exceptions, according to the record, Bunyan's church was able to live in a commonly wicked world unspotted. John continued to write, preach, and help those with whom he came in contact to understand the Christian experience. Before his death, he'd written 60 books, which, although not all of lasting quality, served the readership of the time with needed explanation and help. Then, in 1685...
2: Elizabeth, are you in?
1: Yes, John. Up here with Sarah.
2: Can you come down?
1: Can't you come up?
2: Aye. I'd never believe it.
1: Do you think she looks quite all right, John?
2: That's making the most conservative of statements, Elizabeth. Sarah, my dear, dear child, you are a fine, beautiful girl.
4: Oh, Father, I'm so happy.
2: That William Brown had best not see you in your finery, or he'll be too nervous to go on with the wedding.
1: When will you stop referring to him as that William Brown?
2: I didn't realize I was doing it.
4: You do like William, don't you, Father?
2: How often must I tell you?
1: What is that paper in your hand, John?
2: Oh, it can wait. I must stand a bit longer and admire my daughter. When a man's daughter starts looking so much like her mother, it makes a man a philosopher.
4: Oh, Father, I'm so happy you'll perform the ceremony.
2: I'd have it no other way, and you know it.
4: But you're away so often.
2: There's nothing more important than my daughter's wedding, even if it is to that William Brown.
4: Father! Father!
2: I'm only fooling with you, Sarah Bunyan. And you believed me.
1: Well, there's still a bit of hem here and there that needs stitching, Sarah. You'd best get out of the dress and let me finish it.
4: Yes, Mother.
1: Call when you're ready. I'll be downstairs with your father. Now, John, what is that paper you're holding? It looks so official with witness signatures and everything.
2: Take a look at it.
1: To all people to whom this present writing shall come, I, John Bunyan, send greeting. Know ye that I, the said John Bunyan, as well for and in consideration of the natural affection and love which I have and bear unto my well-beloved wife, Elizabeth Bunyan, as also for divers other good causes, have given and granted to said Elizabeth Bunyan all and singular my goods, chattels, debts, ready money, plate, rings, household stuff, apparel, utensils, brass, pewter, bedding, and all other my substance whatsoever,

0: feelings and power shift so often and so much. A number of my friends who understand such things tells me there's a good chance of my being imprisoned again.
1: John.
0: So, rather than having all this listed taken away from us in fines or confiscated under some other pretense, I'm giving it all to you. If I'm taken, you at least will have all we have now.
1: But, John, they know who you are now. They know you're not against the government or any of that.
0: My friends seem to feel that the fact of my so-called influence for the nonconformist cause is reason for imprisonment, the way things are going.
1: Is there any warrant for your arrest out as yet?
0: Not to my knowledge. The Bedford meeting is about to begin meeting secretly again, however. It seems feeling is again starting to run high against us.
1: Oh, John, how long?
0: We were never promised an easy life, Elizabeth. And God has been so good to us.
1: That's true enough.
0: I'm nearing 60 years of age, Elizabeth. It gets harder and harder to fight. I trust God will remember that in this coming tide of events. It begins to seem as though life just goes round and round in the same circle.

You've heard Chapter 44 of Perilous Journey, the story of John Bunyan. This is another in the series Stories of Great Christians and comes to you from the radio studios of the Moody Bible Institute in Chicago.

0: The foundational truth in the New Testament is that Jesus Christ is Lord. To understand that is the fundamental key to knowing and exercising kingdom authority. Jesus Christ is called Lord no less than 747 times in the New Testament. Well, you say, Pastor Rogers, if that's true, I think I'll make Him Lord. You're too late for that. He's already Lord. Acts chapter 2 and verse 36, therefore let all the house of Israel know assuredly that God hath made that same Jesus, whom ye have crucified, both Lord and Christ. You cannot make Him Lord. The only decision you have today is, number one, will you recognize that Lordship? And number two, will you bow to it? Is that not right? He is already Lord.
1: Profound truth, simply stated. Waiting for you now at profoundtruth.org.

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6: A fractured fairy tale featuring piety, pugnacity, and greed. This is Wretched Radio. You say, what tale contains all of those compelling elements? I would tell you it's the fairy tale of the Crusades. You say, didn't they happen? Oh, they certainly did. But how they happened, why they happened, how they were conducted has turned into a very disturbing, because of the impact, fairy tale. The fairy tale that is being told about the Crusades goes a little something. Well, let me just put it the way Bill Clinton put it. Can I just take a moment to, let me share with you Bill Clinton, 2001, delivering a speech at Georgetown University. He said, when the Christian soldiers took Jerusalem in 1099, they proceeded to kill every woman and child who was Muslim on the Temple Mount. He cited the contemporaneous descriptions of the event, stating, soldiers walking on the Temple Mount with blood running up to their knees. And that, said the former president, is a story still being told today in the Middle East, and we're still paying for it. And indeed we are, at least to a degree, but that's not the whole story. That ain't the truth, nothing but the truth. That is perhaps a description of what happened on the Temple Mount. And I doubt the blood was running to their knees. But there was violence. There's no question about that. But what's the backdrop? What's the history of the Crusades? Perhaps this is a good time for us to consider that, as things are still roiling around in the Middle East. And increasingly, we are told, actually, this bell has been rung now for, well, ever since September 11th, that we're dealing with a peaceful religion. Let me share with you an article from the spring 2011 edition of Intercollegiate Review. This was written by Paul Crawford. He takes us on a historical tour to understand why the Crusades happened. What motivated them? How were they conducted? Who participated in these things? Is it the story that we are being told today? To his article, we go. One reliable Western civilization textbook claims, quote, the Crusades fused three characteristic medieval impulses. Like these were just kind of a trend in the medieval period. They were piety, pugnacity, and greed. Hey, Jimmy, have you seen any piety, pugnacity, or greed lately? Because I guess that was just something that happened in the Middle Ages. We don't have that anymore. The film Kingdom of Heaven from 2005 depicts crusaders. They were boorish bigots, the best of whom were torn between remorse for their excesses and lust to continue them. That's the story that's being told. That is how the Crusades are portrayed. Even if you know the backdrop to the Crusades, if you were asked, hey, who are the bad guys in the Crusades? You'd probably say the Roman Catholics who actually were the ones who went on the Crusades. Is that true? Is that accurate? Were they all these terrible, greedy, bellicose men that just wanted to make a fortune and were willing to rape and pillage and plunder? Well, there were some that obviously did that. But is that the majority of those folks? Furthermore, who started this thing? That's a history that we need to recall and be sharpened up on, because the accusation is it was the Christians. They were just bloodthirsty and they wanted to just go plummet and become rich. To the article, Even the historical supplements for role-playing games, supposedly drawing on reliable sources, contain statements such as, quote, "The soldiers of the First Crusade appeared basically without warning, storming into the Holy Land with the avowed task of slaughtering unbelievers. The Crusades were an early sort of imperialism." Quote, "The confrontation with Islam gave birth to a period of religious fanaticism that spawned the terrible Inquisition and the religious wars that ravaged Europe during the Elizabethan era." That's just really sloppy. There's so much to each one of those statements. Nevertheless, was it the Crusaders that started this? Have you ever taken a moment to study the percentage of the populations in countries that are currently held under Islamic control? Because remember, we're talking 7th century was the ascendancy of Islam. Whose land was that beforehand? Not every country. I think Iran was probably a lower percentage, maybe 10 to 20% were Christian. I'm doing this from memory. But many of them, including Iraq, certainly Egypt, Turkey, majority Christian, like over 50%. Maybe as high as 80 to 90%. Those were Christian nations. You just assume that they're Islamic and they've always been Islamic. No, those were Christian territories. And those then were overrun by Muslims who took those countries underneath their own authority. All of that happened before the Crusades were initiated. So from the 7th century to, we'll call it the 10th or 11th century, give or take, I think it was Pope Urban II in 1022-ish, give or take, something like that, who sent the first Crusaders. So what was going on between the 7th century and the 11th century? The answer is Islamic advancement in taking over Eastern, Middle Eastern countries and Europe. They were the original aggressors. The Crusades were a response to their aggression. And I'm not going to defend the Crusades. The church has no business in warfare. So please, I'm not trying to defend the decisions of popes or the Roman Catholic Church. But I am saying we need to understand history. I do not endorse the church amassing armies and sending them off to war. That's not our job. We're to proclaim His Excellencies. The government is supposed to take care of that business. Nevertheless, I'm just saying, let's get our history straight here. Back to our article from Paul Crawford talking about the history of the Crusades. The most famous semi-popular historian of the Crusades, who is Sir Stephen Runciman, ended his three volumes of magnificent prose with the judgment that the Crusades were, quote, "nothing more than a long act of intolerance in the name of God, which is a sin against the Holy Ghost." Is that correct? Was it a long act of intolerance? What provoked the Roman Catholic Church to be so intolerant? What was causing their intolerance? I can't be intolerant if I don't have a character to act upon. Who started all of this? Well, that's why we need to understand the real history of the Crusades. Myth number one, the Crusades represented an unprovoked attack by Western Christians on the Islamic world. 632, Egypt, Palestine, Syria, Asia Minor, North Africa, Spain, France, Italy, the islands of Sicily, Sardinia, Corsica were Christian territories. Did you catch that list? It was long. They were Christian territories. Christianity was the official majority religion. Outside of those aforementioned nations, there were other Christian communities. Now, it could be a hodgepodge. I'm just using the term Christian as an umbrella term, because you had genuine believers, you had various versions of Roman Catholic, Orthodox, Coptic, etc. But most of those countries were majority Christian. Persia was Nestorian. Okay, so not even Orthodox, but nevertheless, there were Christian communities even in Arabia. Now we cut to 732, a century later. Christians had lost Egypt, what they call Palestine, Syria, North Africa, Spain, most of Asia Minor, and southern France. Wow. Apparently, they don't read history books in France either. Italy and the islands surrounding it were under threat, and they would come under Muslim control in the next century. The Christian communities of Arabia, they were wiped out after 633. Jews and Christians were expelled from the peninsula. In Persia, all kinds of jizya going on. Two-thirds of the formerly Roman Christian world was now ruled by Muslims. That's the history. And when we fail to remember that, then you get the fractured fairy tale, the modern day retelling of the Crusades, which I will not defend, but I will color this was not an unprovoked affair. The entire continent was under assault from whom? A bellicose religion that is based on the bellicose writings of its bellicose founder. Muhammad will continue our fractured fairy tale next on Wretched Radio.
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7: A good majority of us are running two lives. 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Hey, thanks for listening to Wretched Radio today. Look, a lot of people have gotten really good at managing, but management, it's not the same as transformation. 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And this kind of content is only possible because of our gospel partners. 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Wretched, amazing grace, amazing gospel.
9: Titles of Christ. In the Bible, Jesus is given many titles that teach us about who he is and what he has done. Jesus is called the seed of the woman. Immediately after the fall of man, God promised a Savior who would be the offspring of the woman. Jesus was born of a virgin. a divine savior born of the seed of woman.
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6: Who were the real victims? This is Wretched Radio. If you ever evangelize on a university campus, at some point you're going to hear about the horrors of the Crusades. And I am not going to defend the horrors of the Crusades because there were some horrors. However, the way that the Crusade is being portrayed, the Crusades are being portrayed these days, Roman Catholic Church, they were greedy. They just wanted to go get some land and some booty. So they went on this quest to kill all these Muslims and shed their blood just because that's the way they were. That simply is not historically accurate. And again, not defending the Crusades, but we do need to understand history. You know, it's kind of important if you want to render some sort of a verdict, and especially if a people group wants to use a historical event to make their case of victimization, then we need to understand history. Thankfully, Paul Crawford, writing in Intercollegiate Review, gives us four myths about the Crusades. If you recall, we were looking at the first myth, that it was just an unprovoked attack by Western Christians. Let me take you to the article. I'll try to do this without commentary, but Europe was being taken over by Muslims. So was the Middle East. Majority nations Christian, now underneath the, well, I was going to say boot, sandal of Islam. Charlemagne blocked the Muslim advance in far Western Europe in about 800, but Islamic forces shifted their focus and began to island hop across to North America toward Italy and the French coast. They attacked the Italian mainland by 837. So needless to say, there was a struggle for control. This was going on all throughout Europe and certainly in Italy, and that continued for

Christians, popes became involved in the 10th and early 11th centuries in directing the defense of the territory around them. Yes. The Pope was going to be under attack soon because the Muslims were starting to invade Italy. Last time I checked, the Vatican is in Italy. This was a response to the barbarism of the Muslims. They are a bellicose people. They are the ones that were provoking a response. Now, again, the church had no business doing that, but there was something that preceded the Crusades. The struggle continued into the 11th century. In 1009, a deranged Muslim ruler destroyed the Church of the Holy Sepulchre in Jerusalem and mounted major persecutions of Christians and Jews. Mr. Former President, did you know that when you were speaking and telling everybody how horrible the Christians were for shedding blood, that the Muslims were driving out and murdering Christians and Jews prior to that? No, those details conveniently get left out. Let's go to 1095. The Byzantines persisted in their appeals. Pope Urban II realized Gregory VII's desire in what turned into the First Crusade. Okay, so it's 1095. I think I maybe said a different date. 1095. So really late 11th century. That's when Pope Urban II said, we got to do something here because of the cries of Christians throughout Europe, throughout the Middle East. Help us. We're being slaughtered and driven out of our land. Far from being unprovoked, the Crusades represent the first great Western Christian counterattack. That's, you know, if we remember nothing else from this presentation on the history of the Crusades, when people go, well, you know, the Crusades, do you know that they were a counterattack? Would you like to know who they were counterattacking and why? That might be enough right there. The counterattacks against the Muslims, which had taken place continually from the inception of Islam until the 11th century. How did Islam spread? The sword. Simple as that. And last time I checked, there's nothing about the religion that indicates they've had a change of tune. So to put the question in perspective, writes this historian, one need only consider how many times Christian forces have attacked Mecca or Medina. Never. But the Muslims, they were attacking Christian sites and they went into Jerusalem and destroyed the place. Myth number two, Western Christians went on crusades because of their greed, leading them to plunder Muslims in order to get rich. It's just simply not true. This is a historian who wrote, few crusaders had sufficient cash both to pay for their obligations at home and to support themselves decently on a crusade. You were a soldier, you had to pay for it. It's not like there was a war chest and you were given, like our contemporary soldiers, they get paid along the way. You went on the crusades. You were going for mostly, now, if these were poorly motivated and directed, that's a different conversation, but they were religiously motivated. This was an act to defend Christian sites, Christian people. The early crusaders sold off so many of their possessions to finance their expeditions, it caused widespread inflation. The financial demands of crusading caused, quote, profound economic and monetary changes in Western Europe. That doesn't sound like people who are just going to get rich, does it? One of the chief reasons for the foundering of the Fourth Crusade, because there were a number of them, it ran out of money before it got started. Louis IX's Seventh Crusade in the mid-13th century cost more than six times the annual revenue of the crown. These were counterattacks, very costly for the participants. The popes resorted to desperate ploys to raise money to finance crusades. Income tax in the early 13th century, serious adjustments in the way that indulgences were handled that led to the abuses that Martin Luther condemned. They had to raise money. It wasn't about going to make money. In short, very few people became rich. Some did, certainly. You always got that in war.

There is a military industrial complex, you know. There's money to be made in wars, and it happened. But that was the exception, not the rule. The numbers of those who profited were dwarfed by those who were bankrupted. Most medieval people were very aware of this and did not consider crusading a way to improve their financial situations. Myth number three, crusaders were a cynical lot who didn't really believe their own religious propaganda. They had ulterior materialistic motives. That true? Well, for one thing, the casualty rates of the Crusades were very high. They left their home expecting, "I won't be coming home, darling." They were going to give their life for this cause. A military historian estimated the casualty rate for the First Crusade was 75%. They knew that, and they went marching off to war anyway. They believed in their cause, right, wrong, or indifferent. They weren't drafted. It was voluntary. And participants had to be persuaded to go. The primary means of persuasion was the crusade sermon, which guilted them into going, or they were going to go to hell. You could die if you don't go on this crusade, where you would probably die. Crusade preachers had to persuade their listeners to commit themselves to enterprises that would disrupt their lives, impoverish, and even kill or maim them, not to mention inconvenience their families. And so they used it as a penance for sin, all bad stuff. But the point is, these people weren't going because they didn't believe in the cause. They certainly did. Finally, myth number four. The Crusades taught Muslims to hate and attack Christians. Remember what Bill Clinton said? That story is still being told today, which is why Muslims so despise Christians. There's just one problem with that, and that is facts, truth, and history. Muslims had been attacking Christians for more than 450 years before Pope Urban declared the First Crusade. In other words, it wasn't the Crusades that provoked the Muslims. It was the Muslims that provoked the Christians to respond to them. Why? It's because of their source material. Their holy book tells them if they want to usher in the return of the Savior, the return and final judgment, then it is up to the Muslim to, what would be the right word? I know what it is for Christianity. We would say evangelize the world. But for Islam, it would be to make everybody convert, force them by the sword, kill them, or put them in subjection as slaves. That's the problem. And because that book hasn't changed, do we have any reason to believe that the attitudes of at least many Muslims is any different than it was in the 7th century? Now we know the truth. And until tomorrow, go serve your king.

0: September 7th, camouflage. Many animals in nature use camouflage to protect themselves. Perhaps the most notable is the chameleon. Chameleons have the stunning ability to change their skin color to match their surroundings and become nearly invisible. Their surroundings then dictate how they appear. In a similar way, we often tend to blend in with the things that surround us. Being different draws attention, questions, pressure to conform. And like the chameleon, we might find that life is easier if we just match whoever we find ourselves around. Today, we'll meet Ken, a man who struggled to fit in until he mastered this skill of camouflage. But who he wanted to look like became the big question. He's here to share with us his true story on this Unshackled Daily Devotional.
1: I never felt accepted in school. As a teenager, I joined a gang of rowdy boys, cut class, got into trouble. One of our fights got out of hand, and the base police were involved, angering my parents. Then a new friend invited me to his church service, held in a tent. The Sunday school teacher raved about heaven while the sermon warned about hell. Well, the choice was a no-brainer, so I walked forward and prayed to receive Christ that day. When I told the gang that I was saved, they rejected me. But my new church friends welcomed me, and I felt accepted there. Then we moved to another state, and I was once again an outsider. To be accepted at school, I drank and partied, but still went to church on Sunday. At my graduation party, I drank till I passed out. The next day, I was so ashamed. I had a long talk with a pastor who told me to read the Bible every day if I wanted to serve and obey God. I followed his advice, settled down, and joined the Navy Reserves. On active duty, we sailed to the Philippines, where I saw the need for the gospel. My Christian buddies and I returned later as evangelists. I'm Ken Capps. If you hunger for acceptance, you'll find what you're seeking in God's family.
0: The Apostle Paul proclaims in Galatians chapter 1, verse 10, "For do I now persuade men or God? Or do I seek to please men? For if I yet pleased men, I should not be the servant of Christ." Friend, we have to realize, as Paul did, that camouflaging ourselves to any other people is never going to be the answer. Ken lived his life appearing like those he was around, even in his Christian walk. But rather than finding himself in a fulfilling relationship with Christ, he found himself in a balancing act that left him empty, frustrated, and guilty. So, when deciding who you want to look like, look to Christ alone. As you imitate His nature, He will transform your heart. And that is what truly matters. Will you receive this truth today? 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
2: 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For years, Iran has restricted inspectors, supported violent proxies, and threatened Israel. Diplomacy may be useful, but diplomacy

0: Marriage should not be a duel, rather a duet.
1: Why did God make us so different? 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Not just to sing in unity, but to sing in harmony. That's the music of marriage. God made them in the beginning, male and female.
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1: What does the Bible really say about judging others? 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
2: Now, people say that Jesus said, we're not to judge. May I tell you frankly, clearly, plainly, that is not so. Jesus taught us to judge. He said, don't give that which is holy to dogs. Don't cast your pearls before swine. Sounds to me like you have to discriminate and find out where the dogs and the hogs are. The Bible clearly and plainly teaches discrimination. To discriminate means to see what is good and to see what is bad. If you don't teach your children to discriminate, you have failed as a father or mother.
1: Welcome to Love Worth Finding, featuring the dynamic teaching and biblical lessons of acclaimed pastor and author Adrian Rogers. The new religion of the day is tolerance. What used to be a beautiful concept of recognizing and respecting others' beliefs without sharing them is now a toxic practice. Tolerance was once a good virtue, everyone's entitlement to their own opinion. Now, tolerance is the insistence that all opinions are correct. How are we to respond to a world that abides by this practice? If you have your Bible, turn to Matthew chapter 7, as Adrian Rogers gives insight on tolerance, the good, the bad, and the ugly.
2: The new religion in America is tolerance. Tolerance. It used to be that the best-known verse was John 3:16, but no longer. The verse that people will quote to you almost more than any other verse is Matthew 7:1, judge not that you be not judged. And today, the only sin in America is to call sin, sin. I'm going to be speaking today on this subject, tolerance, the good, the bad, and the ugly. Now, tolerance, as we learned it, as we grew up with it, is a good word. I'll call it the old tolerance. Let me tell you what Webster said that tolerance was and what tolerance is. Webster said, to recognize and respect others' beliefs, practices, etc., without sharing them, and to bear or put up with someone or something not especially liked. That's what tolerance is, and that's a good virtue. The children were studying the Ten Commandments, and they said, now apply these boys and girls to living at home. What commandment would apply to living with brothers and sisters? A little boy lifted his hand and said, thou shalt not kill. The things at home we have to tolerate. We don't always like them. There are things at work we have to tolerate. There are many things in society that we do not approve of, believe in, but we tolerate. There are many other kinds of beliefs that we do not share, but we tolerate and we ought to tolerate. That is good tolerance. But there is a different kind of tolerance that's come today that has become the new religion in America. And it does not simply mean that we put up with, we bear, or we forbear. It is an uncritical tolerance that accepts all truth as equal. That is, you cannot say today, this is right and that is wrong. If you do that, you are intolerant. And to be intolerant is the great sin in America today. Now, obviously, we should respect all people, and if we disagree with them, we should live with them as much as possible, peaceably. We must hold true to our faith. I would not force my faith on anybody if I could, and I couldn't if I would. I believe in absolute, total freedom to choose in religious things. But there is an uncritical tolerance that our boys and girls are being taught in school, and you need to understand this. This uncritical tolerance, listen, that accepts all truths as equal. There used to be a time when you preached, and you would preach on the inerrancy of the Word of God, or the virgin birth, or the bodily resurrection. Someone would say, I don't agree with that. And you could argue. And you could discuss. And you could philosophize. And you could take the Word of God and other sources and go back and forth, trying to determine what is true and what is not true. But that's not so today. If you were to tell somebody today, I believe in the virgin birth. I believe in the absolute sinless deity of the Lord Jesus Christ. I believe in His vicarious death upon the cross. Today, with a new tolerance, you would not be argued with. They would say, that's wonderful. That's your truth. Now let me tell you my truth. And when you get down to it, there is no fixed standard for anybody's truth. All truths today are considered equal. Now, the old tolerance says that people have a right to their opinions. The new tolerance says all opinions are right. And so if you say Jesus Christ is the only way, you're in trouble. If you say that there is a fixed standard of right and wrong, then today you're going to be looked down as an ogre, a sinner, and intolerant. The new tolerance says we're not merely to allow, listen, we're not merely to allow, we are to endorse all truths as morally equivalent. The new tolerance doesn't say we are to forbear. The new tolerance says we are to approve. And therefore, your children, our children, are being put into classes today, and I'm not exaggerating, sensitivity classes, where they're taught that sexual preference, one sexual preference, as over against another sexual preference, is just a matter of equality, and we're to approve all sexual preference. One form of marriage, as over against another so-called form of marriage, for example, two people of the same sex, all of these things are to be looked upon as morally equivalent. And we're taught now to accept, under the guise of tolerance, these things. Now let's look at the Word of God. Matthew chapter 7, verse 1. I told you that chapter 7, verse 1 is perhaps the most quoted verse today. And if you were to say this is right or this is wrong, someone would say, Jesus said, thou shalt not judge. Well, let's read it. Read it in context. Judge not, that ye be not judged. For with what judgment ye judge, ye shall be judged. And with what measure ye meet, it shall be measured to you again. And why beholdest thou the mote that is in thy brother's eye, and considerest not the beam that is in thine own eye? Or how wilt thou say to thy brother, let me pull out the mote out of thine eye, and the mote here means like a speck of sawdust, and behold, a beam, that is a log, is in thine own eye, thou hypocrite. First cast out the beam out of thine own eye, and then thou shalt see clearly to cast the mote out of thy brother's eye. Give not that which is holy unto the dogs, neither cast ye your pearls before swine, lest they trample them under their feet and turn again and rend you. The three words I want you to keep in your heart and in your mind as we study the Word of God this morning. The first word is the word discriminate. The second is the word tolerate. And the last word is the word to examine. So, these three words, discrimination, toleration, examination, are the backbone, the spine of what I want to say today. As I talk to you about tolerance, the good, the bad, and the ugly. Now there should be, number one, there should be a time of discrimination. Now discrimination has become an ugly word today.

evaluate. This is good and this is bad. I eliminate. I turn from that which is bad. I appropriate. I choose that which is good. Now, people say that Jesus said, we're not to judge. May I tell you frankly, clearly, plainly, that is not so. Jesus taught us to judge. Let me give you some scripture now where Jesus very clearly and very plainly teaches us to judge. John chapter 7 and verse 24, judge not according to the appearance, but judge righteous judgment. Don't tell me that Jesus said not to judge. He says, judge righteous judgment. And then in Matthew chapter 7, the same chapter again, verses 15 and following, beware of false prophets, which come to you in sheep's clothing, but inwardly they're ravening wolves. Ye shall know them by their fruits. Do men gather grapes, or thorns, or figs, or thistles? What's he saying? You can't gather grapes from thorns and figs from thistles. You just can't do that. Now, what he is saying is you have to learn that there is a difference between right and wrong. In the same context where our Lord says, judge not that you be not judged, he said, don't give that which is holy to dogs. Don't cast your pearls before swine. Sounds to me like you have to discriminate and find out where the dogs and the hogs are, who they are, what they are. The Bible clearly and plainly teaches discrimination. Let me give you some verses outside of the context. 1 Corinthians 2, verse 15. He that is spiritual judgeth all things. Are you spiritual? Then you're going to learn to judge all things. The word here, judge, comes from the word krino, and it has a number of different meanings. It can mean to separate. It can mean to choose. It can mean to select. It can mean to determine. It can mean to condemn. And the meaning must be determined by the context. And so when the Bible says he that is spiritual judges all things, the word here is he discerns. He understands. He sees through. He makes an evaluation. He makes a discrimination. He judges all things. 1 John 4, again the same idea, beloved, believe not every spirit, but try the spirits. Test the spirits, whether they are of God. Don't go around with pudding between your ears saying, well, I'm not going to say anything is right or anything is wrong because Jesus said not to judge. To the contrary, Jesus said, judge righteous judgment. He that is spiritual judgeth all things. Now, you see, there's a difference between your personal evaluation of things and the Word of God. For example, if I were to say, from myself to Ken, there is 15 feet right now. That'd be about right, but it wouldn't be exact. But if I were to take a tape measure and measure from here to there and say it's 15 feet and 6 inches, then that's not an evaluation and a judgment that it comes out of my own heart and mind. That is a measurement. Now, there's certain things that are right and there's certain things that are wrong. Now, listen to me very carefully. I know they're right and wrong because of God's yardstick, the Bible. It's not my own opinion. Listen to me. Adultery is wrong because God says so. Fornication is wrong because God said so. Sodomy is wrong because God says so. Stealing is wrong because God says so. Lying is wrong because God says so. Drunkenness is wrong because God said so.